0: My name is Otagogo. I stumbled on Premier Christian Radio and the music first got to me. It was wonderful. It was uplifting. 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

0: a godsend for me. Having Premier in my life, it helped me in an extremely dark place. And this has been over 20 years now. And the thing about Premier is, it's there 24/7. And as someone who's suffered from clinical depression, it was there to help me in so many dark places. Because when you suffer from depression, you get more dark days than you get bright days. But Premier is like the parents that I never had. Connected me to people who loved God, and they gave me a concept of worth. They helped with my developing my self-worth. And because I didn't have a very great start, it impacted my life in such a way that it haunts me most of the time. But I can always guarantee that when I wake up, I know that Premier can help me to start the day with confidence and hope. And I needed that.
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If you follow Jesus, you're already doing God's work, not just on Sundays or in church, but in those emails and financial reports, at kitchen tables, or on the school run. I'm pastor and author Tom Nelson, and in my new podcast, God's Work, we're going to completely change how you think about your job. 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

Anybody feel safe in his hands? Anybody know him to keep you from harm? Kept you from harm? Anybody trust him enough to lean on him? Anybody trust him enough that though the mountains be cast in the sea, there is a river whose streams make glad the city of God. God is in the midst of her.

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My name is Dion, and I'm from Eastbourne. Premier Christian has been literally a godsend to me. 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

My name is Jean and I live in Bedfordshire. Since my husband died, Premier Christian Radio has been my one constant and dependable early morning and late evening companion and help. Just knowing I can tune in any time in this present season of my life while still adjusting to singlehood living, through Premier Christian Radio, God's presence in this very practical way has and continues to comfort, reassure, encourage, and reconfirm God's promises that He will never leave me or forsake me. He will strengthen me, and there is a continuing plan for my life to prosper and help and to give me hope

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5: Psalm 15. 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The one whose way of life is blameless, who does what is righteous, who speaks the truth from their heart, whose tongue utters no slander, who does no wrong to a neighbour, and casts no slur on others, who despises a vile person, but honours those who fear the Lord, who keeps an oath even when it hurts, and does not change their mind, who lends money to the poor without interest, who does not accept a bribe against the innocent. Whoever does these things will never be shaken.
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0: I'm Rosaline. I have been a Christian for just over 39 years. I was a single parent before, then married, now a widow of 5.5 years. It has been lonely without my husband. I read my Bible and go to church. Premier Christian Radio has been really inspirational, uplifting, good teaching, good music, and most songs I can relate to dance to around my kitchen, especially in the morning. I found Premier Christian Radio by accident. I asked Alexa to find me at Christian Radio, and I was so pleased that I got this station. Just find it so inspiring. There's so much in it. I just can't explain. It's just so good. God is good, and listening to Christian Radio has just been fantastic for me.
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So much is shallow these days. Pictures, but not words. Texts that seem impersonal. Tweets rather than conversation. It can leave us all feeling rather empty. At Premier Christianity, we go deeper to bring you a thought-provoking and credible mix of theological articles, biblical interpretation, interviews, debates, and trends. 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
1: This is the day that the Lord has made. Let us rejoice and be glad in it, especially as the Saturday quiet time has arrived. It's the 20th of June, 2026. It's just after 6 o'clock and I'm Tony Miles here with you on Premier Christian Radio. Don't forget tomorrow, the 21st of June, will be the longest day and there will be approximately 18 hours and 4 minutes of daylight. That's not bad, is it? And not much less today. Whether you're listening on your Premier Plus app in Porthleven or from anywhere else in the UK on DAB Digital Radio, I want to say you're very welcome. I've got 2 hours of reflective music, as usual, to start your Saturday, along with reflections and thoughts and prayers, your musical dedications and requests as well. And in a few minutes' time, I'll have the first reflection of the day. But first, I'm going to play some music on the theme of Father's Day, which is tomorrow. I'm picking up on the fatherhood of God, beginning with this song recorded live from Kensington Temple.

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And you can tell me what you like to wake up to when you're listening to the Saturday Quiet Time. As it is Father's Day tomorrow, some of the music in this hour of the programme will be themed around our Father in Heaven. So this is Bob Fitts.

That was Bob Fitz on our Saturday Quiet Time with Father in Heaven, How We Love You. And now a prayer for Father's Day tomorrow. And this is from the Christians Against Poverty website, capuk.org, capuk.org. Heavenly Father, thank you for fathers. Grant them strength, wisdom, patience, and your love as they guide their children. Help them to be present, loving role models. Comfort those who long to be fathers. Heal broken relationships and bring peace to those who grieve. May all fatherhood reflect your perfect love. Amen.

People were bringing little children to Jesus to have him place his hands on them and pray for them. But the disciples rebuked those who brought them. When Jesus saw this, he was indignant. He said to them, "Let the little children come to me, and do not hinder them, for the kingdom of God belongs to such as these." I tell you the truth, anyone who will not receive the kingdom of God like a little child will never enter it. And he took the children in his arms, put his hands on them, and blessed them.

0: That was the Celebration Choir on our Saturday Quiet Time and Command Thy Blessing from Above. And before that, the Cambridge Singers with John Rutter's A Gaelic Blessing. Before that, we had John Mansfield with Words of Jesus about the children coming to him. And that was all started with John Rutter and the City of London Sinfonia with For the Beauty of the Earth. Don't forget, you can get in touch with me here at the Saturday Quiet Time in the usual ways to make your music and dedication requests. 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I'm Tony Miles, and on the way we've got music from the likes of House of Worship Women, Elevation Worship and Matt Redman. 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

Elevation Worship on our Saturday quiet time, and that was Everlasting Father. And before that, from House of Worship Women, Father, Hear Our Prayer. I've been remembering the fact that tomorrow it will be Father's Day, and of course, as well as honouring good fatherhood, we also remember that perfect fatherhood of our Maker and Creator. So here is another prayer, remembering that tomorrow is Father's Day, and this is from the Christians Against Poverty website, capuk.org, capuk.org. May the Lord bless all fathers with strength that doesn't falter, wisdom that guides with love, and a heart that is patient and slow to anger. We pray that they will be blessed with the fruits of the Spirit: love, joy, peace, patience, kindness, goodness, faithfulness, gentleness, and self-control. May God's love fill their hearts today, tomorrow, on Father's Day, and always. Amen. And if you want some more examples of prayers for Father's Day, you can go to the CAP website. That's Christians Against Poverty, capuk.org. Now, I've got a little message here to Tony Miles on the Saturday Quiet Time. Please could you play O Jesus, I Have Promised, the Thornbury tune, which is the tune that I remember growing up with. Please could you play it between 6 and 7. Many thanks, Elizabeth in Sevenoaks. Now, Elizabeth, I've got some good news and some not so good news. The good news is I've actually found an instrumental version of O Jesus, I Have Promised to the Thornbury tune. But I can't find a recording that I can play that's actually got the words. So what I'm going to do is just play a couple of verses to the tune of Thornbury. And then after that, we shall go into the Huddersfield Choral Society's version of the same hymn, but to a different tune. So I hope you get the best of both worlds. Here's your hymn.

That was an instrumental version of O Jesus, I Have Promised, to the tune of Thornbury from John Keyes. So I hope you enjoyed that, Elizabeth in Seven Oaks. But here is the same hymn, but to a different tune from the Huddersfield Choral Society. Enjoy.

That was Matt Redman on our Saturday Quiet Time with Father Let Me Dedicate. Before that, the Huddersfield Choral Society with the hymn, Oh Jesus, I Have Promised. And then especially for Elizabeth in Sevenoaks, we had a couple of verses of the same hymn to the tune of Thornbury from John Keyes. Don't forget, you can get in touch with me, rather like Elizabeth did, here at the Saturday Quiet Time in a number of ways to make your music and dedication requests. 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Or if you can wait until after 7 o'clock, you can give Daniel a call. He's my faithful friend who answers the phone on a Saturday. And if you dial this number, 08450 212121, that's 08450 212121, you can tell Daniel all about the music that you'd like to wake up to on a Saturday morning, who you'd like it played for, and the reason as well. So there you go. That's how you go about it. But in the meantime, when you're thinking about whether you want to call later or to text now, let's listen to some Helen Shapiro, keeping with the fatherhood of God, and this is Father in Heaven.

What a joy it is to play that song this morning. That is Ben and the late Roy Castle and Father God. And before that, Helen Shapiro and Father in Heaven. Don't forget, you can get in touch with me at the Saturday Quiet Time after 7 o'clock by ringing 08450 21 21 21. I'm Tony Miles, and still to come on Premier Christian Radio, we've got the weather, and we've also got a wonderful song from Praise Gathering. There'll also be a reading from the Book of Proverbs in the Old Testament and much more. So keep it here on the Saturday Quiet Time.

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6: On the evening of that first day of the week, when the disciples were together with the doors locked for fear of the Jewish leaders, Jesus came and stood among them and said, "Peace be with you." After he said this, he showed them his hands and sighed. The disciples were overjoyed when they saw the Lord. Again, Jesus said, "Peace be with you. As the Father has sent me, I am sending you." And with that, he breathed on them and said, "Receive the Holy Spirit. If you forgive anyone's sins, their sins are forgiven. If you do not forgive them, they are not forgiven."
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1: Today's weather, a warming picture with much of the UK mainly dry, with parts of the south and east reaching heatwave thresholds, potentially a high of 32 degrees centigrade. Be careful around water and stay safe. The north and west will experience temperatures closer to average and more unsettled conditions. That's the weather that you can expect on this Saturday, the 20th of June.

Praise gathering on our Saturday quiet time, and great is thy faithfulness. What a wonderful hymn. And that was for Grace in West Hampstead. And a very good morning to you on this Saturday quiet time. I'm Tony Miles here with you on Premier Christian Radio. And if you're just waking up in West Hampstead with a cuppa on this Saturday morning, or perhaps you've got a coffee up north near Lake Windermere and listening to me on DAB digital radio, or from anywhere else in the UK for that matter. Anyway, you're very welcome. Over this hour, we'll have reflections, thoughts and prayers, as well as your requests and dedications as well. I've got a reading from Proverbs chapter 19 as I continue reading through that book of the Old Testament. So listen out for that in about 35 minutes' time. Now, Emily, who listens to the programme most weeks, says, please can I have Holy Forever? Well, you certainly can. And Leone sent me a message last week that says, great stuff. Loving what I'm hearing. Thank you. Well, I hope you love this as well.

That was Cece Winans on our Saturday Quiet Time, her version of Holy Forever, especially for Emily and Leone as well. Now, don't forget you can call me on 08450 21 21 21, where you can tell Daniel, who's answering the calls this morning, about the songs that you'd like to hear and why you'd like to hear them. He'd be delighted to have a conversation with you. Or you can text me, send the message to 66777. Make sure the first word's Premier, and then your message will be charged at your standard network rate. So that's 66777. First word in the message, Premier, please. And thank you to those who not only give musical dedications, but also those who share prayer requests. And what I like to do is to read through a few of them. And as I read them, I encourage you to pray so that those who've shared their heartfelt messages with us know that Premier Family is praying for them. The first one says, "Good morning. Please could I ask for prayers for a difficult situation at work? I'm not meeting my appraisal objectives, and this is due to extenuating circumstances. I need to find evidence for this. Please can I pray that I can gather all the evidence needed? In addition, I'm considering raising a concern about how my manager treats me, and I'm aware that raising a concern might isolate me at work. Thanks, Fiona." Well, Fiona, we assure you of our love. And I have another prayer request here. It's anonymous. It says, "I have a scan next week to test for cancer. Understandably, I'm a bit concerned because the worst case scenario tends to enter one's mind. Could you please pray about this, involve God in it, and ask that I'd be given the all clear? Thank you." We do pray for you today. Another request here from Tony from Derby. "Please pray for Annie," he says, "who is really struggling with day-to-day life. She has many issues in her life, including anxiety and depression, along with chronic fatigue syndrome, ME. I pray for healing and understanding for her situation, and that Annie can keep her eyes and ears open to the Lord. God bless you, Tony." Another one here from Mary. "Good morning. I ask for God's grace for my son and the manifestation of God's promises of being that very present help in time of need. Thank you, Mary." And one final anonymous request. "Please can you pray for me, the people in the next flat smoke and blow smoke in my face. O Lord our God, you have heard the concerns of all those who've shared prayer requests this morning. A diverse set of needs that really impact lives. And we know that you are there for us. You are a very present help in time of trouble. And I pray that people may lift their eyes to you and have confidence that you are with them always, to the very end of the age, and that you will guide them through this time. And I pray your healing hand may be upon them, and that the desires of their heart might be met in your perfect will and purpose. Through Jesus Christ our Lord. Amen." Margaret from Romford in Essex says, "Tony, please can you play Graham Kendrick's Holy Overshadowing for my daughter Gabriella, who celebrated a birthday last Tuesday, the 16th of June." Well, Margaret, we can certainly do that. And happy birthday, Gabriella.

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1: If you love me, you will obey what I command. And I will ask the Father, and he will give you another counselor to be with you forever. The Spirit of Truth. The world cannot accept him, because it neither sees him nor knows him. But you know him, for he lives with you and will be in you. I will not leave you as orphans. I will come to you. Before long, the world will not see me anymore. But you will see me. Because I live, you also will live. On that day, you will realize that I am in my Father, and you are in me, and I am in you. If anyone loves me, he will keep my word. My Father will love him, and we'll come to him and make our home with him. The one who doesn't love me will not keep my words. The word that you hear is not mine, but is from the Father who sent me.

All this I have spoken while still with you. But the Counselor, the Holy Spirit, whom the Father will send in my name, will teach you all things and will remind you of everything I have said to you. Peace I leave with you. My peace I give you. I do not give to you as the world gives. Do not let your hearts be troubled, and do not be afraid.

0: That was Spirit of the Living God on our Saturday Quiet Time from Michael Crawford. And that was played especially for Emmanuel, who is currently recuperating at home after a major operation. And we do pray the Spirit of the Lord may be upon you and bring healing. And before that, John Mansfield, The Promise of the Spirit. And then we had Margaret in Romford's request for Gabriella. And that was for her birthday, Holy Overshadowing, featuring Graham Kendrick. Now, I'm Tony Miles. This is the Saturday Quiet Time on Premier Christian Radio. I want to thank you for your company this morning. I'd be very lonely if you weren't here. So I'm glad to have you along. And just to say, you can help choose the music for future weeks. Now, we are full for this week. I always have to emphasise that. The requests will be for future weeks, and the same with prayer requests. But you can give Daniel a call, who's itching to pick up the phone, 08450 212121. You can tell Daniel what you'd like to hear on the radio, who you'd like it played for, and the reason, and leave the rest to us. 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Now, our reading from Proverbs chapter 19 is on the way in the not-too-distant future. I've also got music from Musiketeers Ensemble in Ghana, Carrie Jobe, and also the Methodist Central Hall Westminster Organ and Choir. All the very best here on the Saturday Quiet Time.
1: 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Time to think. It's moments like this. You hear from God.
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3: John chapter 3, verses 16 and 17. For God so loved the world that he gave his one and only Son, that whoever believes in him shall not perish, but have eternal life. For God did not send his Son into the world to condemn the world, but to save the world through him.
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0: Yes, it is Tony Miles on the Saturday Quiet Time, and I do love to have your dedications. And this is from ABBA.
5: Good morning. This is ABBA from Tooting. My hymn today is Begone Unbelief. My Saviour is near. This is the Methodist hymn, because I'm thanking God immensely. Because after my 80th birthday last December, I was sick and ill suddenly and spent time in hospital. But the good Lord, in his mercy, healed me. I listened to Premier when I was in hospital with my earphone. Thank you, Premier Radio, for being there for me. Thank you to all my friends at Tooting Methodist Church.

That was the Musiketeers Ensemble in Ghana from an album called Ghana's Favourite Hymns. And it was played especially for ABBA in Tooting. Thank you for your message this morning. I'm so glad to hear that you're feeling better. And that hymn was called Begone Unbelief. A very good morning to you. Welcome along to the Saturday Quiet Time with me, Tony Miles, on Premier Christian Radio. Don't forget, we've got a big breakfast with Max and Lydia being served up this morning just after 8 o'clock. Now, we've got to the time where I'm going to be reading from the Bible, Proverbs chapter 19, beginning at verse 17. And this is because I've been working my way through the book of Proverbs. I choose a different book from time to time. We've done nearly 19 chapters. We're just in the second part of chapter 19. And I'm reading through to verse 29 from the NIV UK translation published by Hodder and Stoughton. Whoever is kind to the poor lends to the Lord, and he will reward them for what they have done. Discipline your children, for in that there is hope. Do not be a willing party to their death. A hot-tempered person must pay the penalty. Rescue them, and you will have to do it again. Listen to advice and accept discipline, and at the end you will be counted among the wise. Many are the plans in a person's heart, but it is the Lord's purpose that prevails. What a person desires is unfailing love. Better to be poor than a liar. The fear of the Lord leads to life. Then one rests content, untouchable by trouble. A sluggard buries his hand in the dish. He will not even bring it back to his mouth. Flog a mocker, and the simple will learn prudence. Rebuke the discerning, and they will gain knowledge. Whoever robs their father and drives out their mother is a child who brings shame and disgrace. Stop listening to instruction, my son, and you will stray from the words of knowledge. A corrupt witness mocks at justice, and the mouth of the wicked gulps down evil. Penalties are prepared for mockers, and beatings for the backs of fools. This is the word of the Lord. Thanks be to God. And here's a song for faith in Exeter in Devon.

0: Carrie Jobe with Revelation Song, especially for Faith, who's in Exeter in Devon. And before that, I was reading Proverbs 19, verses 17 to 29, if you want to look it up. That was from the NIV UK translation, published by Hodder and Stoughton. And don't forget, you can tell me all about the songs that you'd like to wake up to on a Saturday morning and why you'd like to hear them. Just give me a call on 08450 21 21 21. Daniel is ready to take your calls. Just bear with him because he might be talking to somebody else when you dial 08450 21 21 21. And please do remember, we are full for this week, so your dedications will be for future weeks. Now, Eunice James got in touch, and here's her message.
1: Good morning, Tony, and welcome back, Daniel. This is Eunice James of Class 2. I would like you to play for my daughter Kepha and her husband James the hymn Love Divine. Tessa and James celebrated their 37th wedding anniversary on Wednesday the 10th of June. May God continue to bless their marriage. Thank you.

0: was from a CD called The Heart of Methodist Worship. It was the Methodist Central Hall Orchestra and Choir, and Love Divine, or Love's Excelling, especially for Eunice James and for Tessa and James, who celebrated their 37th wedding anniversary on Wednesday, the 10th of June. How lovely. We'll be closing the 7 o'clock hour, as we usually do, ahead of the Big Breakfast with Max and Lydia, with our usual prayer to set you up for the rest of the day. But it's time, yes, time, to take a look at the SQT Events Diary. Today is Saturday, the 20th of June, of course, which is World Refugee Day, celebrating the strength and courage of people who've been forced to flee from their home country to escape conflict or persecution. World Refugee Day is an occasion to build empathy and understanding for their plight, and to recognise their resilience in rebuilding their lives. The United Nations says that every minute 20 people leave everything behind to escape war, persecution or terror. Today, the Isle of Wight Festival is currently underway, as is the Royal Highland Show in Edinburgh, which is one of Europe's most impressive celebrations of farming, food and rural life. And speaking of food, because I like to speak of food, Regent's Park in London has been transformed into a foodie wonderland for the Taste of London Food Festival. It makes me feel hungry. And that runs through until tomorrow. Also today, the Jane Festival Regency Week is taking place. It started yesterday, and this 10-day festival is packed with all things Austin. It's all happening in and around the market town of Alton, and nearby Chawton, the home of Jane Austen's house. And finally today, it's also International Tennis Day and International Surfing Day too. Tomorrow is Sunday the 21st of June, which will be the summer solstice, of course, the first day of summer and the longest day of the year. Tomorrow will also be Father's Day, as I mentioned earlier in the show, and a chance to celebrate everything that dads do, whether it's offering advice, sharing laughs, or just being there when we need them. It's also a chance for us to celebrate God as our Heavenly Father too. And if we've been let down by fathers, we can remember He will never let us down. Sunday will be World Music Day as well. First established in France in 1982, when a man named Jack Lang initiated the idea with his staff at the French Ministry of Culture. The hope behind the day was for people to enjoy free music everywhere in towns and cities. Finally, on Sunday, it'll be Suffolk Day, a celebration which encourages towns, villages and organisations to create activities that reflect their own communities and traditions, and encourages people to appreciate the places and communities that make Suffolk unique. Looking ahead to Monday, the 22nd of June, it'll be World Rainforest Day. It'll also be International Being You Day. Oh, I like that one. A celebration of individuality, self-acceptance, and the courage to be different. And finally on Monday, it will be Windrush Day, marking the 78th anniversary of the arrival of the HMT Empire Windrush at Tilbury Docks, with various celebrations taking place which will bring people together to honour the legacy, resilience and cultural impact of the Windrush generation and their descendants as well. And that concludes today's Saturday Quiet Time Events Diary. Lots of information there. I'll let you digest it as we listen to this dedication, which is from Elaine, and she wants to tell us about a song that she'd like to hear.
1: Good morning. My name is Elaine. I live in Gravesend. And my request would be for you to play The Goodness of God by Bethel Music. It's one that really blessed me and wanted to be played for my family and friends and for anyone else who is listening.

That was The Goodness of God with Bethel Music and Jen Johnson, and played it especially for Elaine in Gravesend. Hope you enjoyed it, Elaine. Thank you for your dedication this morning. Don't forget, after 8 o'clock this morning, we not only have the news and weather, we also have a big breakfast served up by Max and Lydia. But first of all, let's have our prayer to set you up for the rest of the day. It's all about light. Lord of light, in the hardness of these days, bring your grace, mercy, and pardon. Lord of light, in the confusion of these days, bring your truth, order, and hope. Lord of light, in the heaviness of these days, bring your freedom, inspiration, and new life. Lord of light, in the dryness of these days, bring refreshment, renewal, and new beginnings. Lord of light, in the darkness of these days, bring your love, joy, and peace. Lord of light, shine on me, that I may be a beacon for your kingdom and enable others to taste the difference that only you can make a reality. Thank you, Lord. Amen. Well, Tarina says it'll be my birthday on the 19th of June, and I wish a happy birthday to Prince William on the 21st of June. Plus, happy Father's Day, and can you play Shine Jesus Shine? Well, Tarina, I can. And it follows that prayer rather splendidly.

0: played especially for Tarina this morning. Thank you for listening to the Saturday Quiet Time. Have a wonderful weekend. Stay safe. Enjoy the sunshine. Don't forget the sunscreen. 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
6: Isaiah 53, verses 4 to 10. Surely he took up our pain and bore our suffering. Yet we considered him punished by God, stricken by him and afflicted. But he was pierced for our transgressions. He was crushed for our iniquities. The punishment that brought us peace was on him, and by his wounds we are healed. We all, like sheep, have gone astray. Each of us has turned to our own way, and the Lord has laid on him the iniquity of us all. He was oppressed and afflicted, yet he did not open his mouth. He was led like a lamb to the slaughter, and as a sheep before its shearers is silent, so he did not open his mouth. By oppression and judgment he was taken away. Yet who of his generation protested? For he was cut off from the land of the living. For the transgression of my people he was punished. He was assigned a grave with the wicked and with the rich in his death, though he had done no violence, nor was any deceit in his mouth. Yet it was the Lord's will to crush him and cause him to suffer. And though the Lord makes his life an offering for sin, he will see his offering and prolong his days, and the will of the Lord will prosper in his hand. After he has suffered, he will see the light of life and be satisfied. By his knowledge, my righteous servant will justify many, and he will bear their iniquities.
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9: Good morning, I'm Anna Rees Green. A train driver has died after a crash between two services near Bedford. Dozens of passengers were hurt when one hit the back of the other between Luton and Bedford. Transport Secretary Heidi Alexander says investigators are now working to establish exactly how the crash happened.
10: There were two trains that collided, an East Midlands Railway service running from Nottingham to St Pancras and one running from Corby to St Pancras. It is too early to speculate, and that's why it's so important that the inspectors from the Rail Accident Investigation Branch were there very quickly.
9: And the Charity Commission has appointed two interim managers to oversee governance at Barnabas Aid. Premier's Kelly Valencia has more.
11: The charity is currently under investigation after the commission launched a statutory inquiry in 2024 following several allegations of donation misuse. Founder Patrick Sogdeo was suspended at the time, while police also investigated. Now, the commission says it has appointed two interim managers who will take full control of the charity's administration, assets, records, banking and governance, and will protect and recover charity assets where necessary. Barnabas 8 has also commissioned an independent review into safeguarding concerns raised by whistleblowers in 2024.
9: And President Trump says ships are once again moving freely through the Strait of Hormuz after the US reached an agreement with Iran. Speaking at Andrews Air Force Base, Mr. Trump hailed the reopening of the vital shipping route as a major win. It comes as a renewed ceasefire between Israel and Hezbollah comes into effect following a fresh outbreak of violence in southern Lebanon. And the Princess of Wales appears to have shown her support for the government's ban on social media for under-16s. Kate has written an essay in which she says the need for genuine human connection has never been greater, with many of us living through screens. Earlier this year, Prince William admitted their children don't have mobile phones. Jess Butcher from Scroll Aware thinks the ban is just the beginning.
12: This is, I would say, the starter gun, not the finishing line. We need to look not just at the social platforms, but also at chatbots, at messaging, at gaming, about access to VPNs. You know, the list goes on and on.
9: And volunteers from a church in Norfolk have made its gravesites more accessible by launching a tombstone tracking website. Over 100 resting places have been photographed and catalogued by members of All Saints Church in Toftrees. Churchwarden Colin Vogel said it's too easy for grave information to become lost history, and that a digital record means people living outside the area can learn about their family history.
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9: Now, it's a weekend split across the UK this Saturday morning. England is already feeling the warmth, with London at 18 degrees Celsius, rising to a pleasant 27 under sunny skies. Wales sees overnight rain clearing for a brighter afternoon, with Cardiff reaching 23 degrees Celsius. Northern Ireland has a dry day ahead with sunny spells and Belfast at 19. Scotland is cooler and cloudier, with Edinburgh at 13 degrees Celsius and light showers possible in the West. That's your latest from the Premier News team. 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
1: Good morning to you. It is Saturday, the 20th of June. It's just gone 7 minutes past 8 o'clock. And yes, you are listening to Big Breakfast with Max. Lydia is away this week, so you'll hear lots of her voice, though don't worry about that. It's not just me this morning. Thank you for joining me on your Saturday. It's a bit of a cooler day, I've heard today. We've had the heat wave. We know it's coming on Monday and Tuesday again, but today apparently is a slight drop. So just take a moment to breathe it all in after, you know, yesterday, which was, let's be honest, very, very sweaty. Now, coming up on today's show.
2: Nothing can take me away from your love, a love like this. Love everlasting.
1: We've got a children's choir in the house. I have been speaking to some of the amazing team and children from the Watoto Choir. They're a world-renowned choir from Uganda made up of children who have lost parents to war or disease. They're doing some incredible work, and through God's transformative love and the power of singing, their lives are no longer marked by tragedy. So you're going to hear the stories behind the choir, and of course, they did perform for me as well because, you know, they're in the area, so I thought I've got to hear a bit of the Watoto Choir. They're also on tour at the moment, so you've got a chance to see them up and down the UK. That conversation comes in the next hour. Then after 9 o'clock, we're talking catch-up culture. Now, that does sound pretty normal, doesn't it, catch-up culture? But according to one headline from a magazine, it could be killing your friendships. Yes, catch-up culture could be killing your friendships. If you're confused about what that means, why that would possibly be a bad thing, then stick around. Sophie Crewe from the It's Not Just You podcast is here to chat about sacrificial friendship in the age of boundaries, busyness, and a big focus on me time. You know what it is? Oh, I don't want to go to that party tonight because I want to have a bit of me time. Then in the 10 o'clock hour, we're talking about the Christian equivalent of Dragon's Den with musician and charity leader Shell Peris. And at 11, very simply, I'll be calling someone up and asking them, are you drinking tea or coffee? If that doesn't get the blood pumping, I don't know what will. Stick around.
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1: But before I get too carried away this morning, let's just take a moment to pause and fix our eyes on Jesus. 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How can I be praying for you today? 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And there's the app as well, Premier Plus. Plenty of ways to get in touch. And just to say as well, it doesn't have to be for you. You could be praying for one of your family members, for your friends, your church. Maybe it's something global you want to pray for. Just text me, let me know. You don't even have to send your name in. And all your prayers as well will be sent off to our Premier Lifeline team. We're going to be praying very shortly. But before that, this is one of my favourite songs at the moment. You're probably hearing it all over the place, but this is just going to brighten your morning. This is Ray with Joy. Yeah.

0: I said it would brighten up your morning. That was Ray with Joy on Big Breakfast. Very good morning to you. It's just coming up to 8:15 on your Saturday morning, Saturday the 20th of June. Now, very shortly, we're going to be praying together. And you can text me your prayer requests, 66777. 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I can see prayer requests from Tony in Derby, Tarina as well. So do keep sending in your prayer requests. We're going to pray after we've heard from Jonathan Edwards with today's daily devotional, Be Still and Know.
1: Welcome to Be Still and Know. I'm Jonathan Edwards. This is our opportunity to hear what God is saying to us today. Philippians chapter 2, verses 12 and 13. Dear friends, you always followed my instructions when I was with you. Now that I'm away, it's even more important. Work hard to show the results of your salvation, obeying God with deep reverence and fear. For God is working in you, giving you the desire and the power to do what pleases Him. If you've given your life to Christ, confessed your sins, and received His forgiveness, then you have the gift of salvation. This is the amazing good news that Paul was so desperate to share. But he was equally concerned that his readers should understand that they now had work to do. The situation is much the same as in marriage. Getting married is just the start of the journey. Advertising always reveals a great deal about a society. These days, we often hear products being promoted because they'll offer us a quick and effortless route to making life easier, smoother, happier, and more fulfilled. It's very tempting to speak of the Christian life in the same way, but it would be a lie. I've not the slightest doubt that living for Christ is the most wonderful and fulfilling life that exists here on earth. But nowhere does Paul ever suggest that following Christ requires no pain, effort, or hard work. I fully recognize that hard work doesn't sound very attractive, but we should never fear it. Jesus once invited his followers to take on his yoke, explaining, "My yoke is easy to bear, and the burden I give you is light." A yoke is simply a wooden beam, normally used between a pair of oxen or other animals, to enable them to pull together on a load when working in pairs. Jesus doesn't deny that his followers will have burdens to bear, but he makes the incredible promise that as they take his yoke, they'll find rest for their souls. I know exactly what Jesus means. Over the years, I've seen many people working incredibly hard for God, and it's been beautiful to see their peace and contentment because they've done their work yoked to Jesus. So let me ask you this. What is the hard work that God has called you to do? And now let me pray with you. Thank you, Lord Jesus, that as we accept your yoke, we find perfect rest.

Amen. I'm so glad you've joined me today, and I encourage you to join me every day for Be Still and Know here on Premier. 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I hope you have a great day today. 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

0: 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For my yoke is easy, and my burden is light.
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2: 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Before that, we heard Nothing But the Blood from the Worship Initiative and also Jonathan Edwards bringing us today's daily devotional, Be Still and Know. You can always catch up with Be Still and Know as well, wherever you get your podcasts, on YouTube and on the Premier Plus app. It's come to the point in the show where we're going to pray together. You are listening to Big Breakfast with Max. Lydia is away this week, but you'll be hearing plenty of her voice later on. And let me start by praying this prayer from the Baptist Union, celebrating God's presence amongst us. Radiant God, in Jesus your Son, you have made yourself known to those who are near and those who are far off. We give you praise that no one is beyond the reach of your love, and that you desire everyone to be drawn to your light. We give you thanks that your light shines in all places and towards all peoples, and that your light has shone in our hearts. Help us this day to walk in the light of your Spirit as we seek to live for your glory. In Jesus' name we pray. Amen. Praying with Maria this morning. She's actually giving thanks to God and giving thanks for Michael Fanstone, my colleague here at Premier Towers, for his prayers. She asked him to pray that all would go well in her first time meeting her Irish siblings, and it did. She said she was dreading it, but it's gone well. So we give thanks for that. She said they sent her the most beautiful gifts and flowers. I'm so grateful for this blessing, as it felt God was around for me. So there you go, Maria. I praise God that you had that lovely meeting with your siblings, and that in very much God fashion, the anxiety went away and you had a really joyous time. So we give thanks for that this morning, Jesus, for what you've done in Maria's life. And I pray that you continue to bless those relationships with her siblings. Praying with Emily this morning. She says, good morning, Max. How are you? I'm very well, thank you. Yes, not too bad. Been enjoying the sun. A little bit sun-kissed, shall we say, but also a little bit sunburnt in some places. She says, please can you pray for me as I'm struggling with having to deal with change at the moment. It seems to be more when I'm in a lot of pain. This affects me, and I'm waiting for some injections in my hands. I'm also waiting to find out if I can have them in my knees. I know everything takes time, and it's God's timing, not ours, but it seems to be taking far too long. I think that last line, Emily, we can all relate to that. I know everything takes time, and it's God's time, but it does sometimes feel too long. Just, it's like, Lord, I know it's your timing, but can you speed it up a little bit? So, Emily, this morning we're praying for you. We're praying that you would know that God's timing is sovereign and is the best for you. And in this time, it wouldn't just be about building patience, but actually you just know God intimately. It wouldn't feel like there's a distance between you and God. In fact, in the waiting, there'd been this closeness. You'd hear his voice more direct, more sharp. You'd be able to discern what he's doing in your life. And I pray as well for the pain in your body again. I'm just reminded of some verses in the Gospels, and this one here in Matthew 9:35. Jesus went through all the towns and villages, teaching in their synagogues, preaching the good news of the kingdom and healing every disease and sickness. So Lord, we do just ask right now, where Emily is dealing with pain, that you just bring your full healing hand to her. In your name we pray, amen. Praying as well alongside Tony from Derby, who's praying for David, who's also been suffering with some physical pain, extremely high blood pressure and diabetes. He's receiving treatment in hospital, but not all is well, and I'm concerned about the situation. So God, we do pray alongside Tony's prayer for David, that you would bring your healing hand again, like it says in that verse, that you would heal every disease and sickness in his body, Jesus, and restore him to full health. But also, God, would he mentally feel strong in this time and know you close? And if he is a Christian or if he's not a Christian, God, I pray that either way he would turn to prayer, turn to you and open scripture and be encouraged by the letters and the love songs that you've given us, Jesus. In your name we pray, amen. praying for someone here who hasn't given their name. Says, my recent CT scan revealed there was no cancer, which obviously I'm elated about, and thank God immensely. Well, yeah, praise God. That is absolutely fantastic news. I'm so glad to hear that. Although, unfortunately, I couldn't go entirely into party mode. As the scan did show up, I have diverticular disease, which can be incredibly unpleasant. Please, can you pray for God to deliver me from this? Well, God, we do thank you that the CT scan revealed there was no cancer. We thank you for that. But God, we do just ask for full healing in your name, Jesus. We know that you are the God who can do the impossible, do the miraculous. And so we do ask that in your name right now, Jesus, that you just bring healing to her life, bring healing to her body. And I pray that she would know you so close in this time that she again would hear your voice so clearly. Amen. Praying for, someone says here, hi to Max and Lydia. Yeah, Lydia's away, unfortunately. I have a couple of prayer requests for a couple of people this time. The first is for a friend of mine, Donna, whose cat was sadly killed, and she's really upset and depressed. And the second is my neighbour, Robin, who had radiotherapy in his ear canal for a tumour yesterday. Prayers for healing and the treatment has worked. Well, this is from Ken in Hale. Yes, Ken, we pray alongside you for your friend Donna. I mean, losing anything, a person or a pet, is so difficult. And we do just pray, God, that you bring your comfort to Donna right now. And I pray that she would feel supported by her friends and family in this time. And we also pray for Robin, who's having radiotherapy. God, that you would, again, bring your healing hand to him, comfort him in this time. And would he know that you are sovereign over his life and that you have plans to prosper and not to harm him. And also just pray that he would have that eternal, she would have that eternal hope in his life, Jesus. In your name we pray. Amen. And final prayer request has come in here from Brenda in Essex. Good morning, Max. I'd like to send in a prayer request for my friend Pamela. She suffered a double stroke, which has left her paralyzed, and she's going to need 24-hour care. So she's looking for a care home. So God, would you pray for your provision in that area? Would you help her find a care home, Jesus? And would your hand be over her life over these coming weeks? We pray all these things in your name, Jesus. Amen. Well, thank you so much for sending in your prayer requests. There's still plenty of time to send in some prayer requests, and I will forward it on to the Premier Lifeline team. Very shortly, you're going to be hearing from the amazing team from the Watoto Choir, who are transforming the lives of children in Uganda, who are then transforming the lives of those across the UK with their Better Days tour. So stick around, and Anna Rhys Green is going to give us the latest headlines.
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6: Good morning, I'm Anna Rhys Green. A train driver has died after a crash between two services near Bedford. Dozens of passengers were hurt when one hit the back of the other between Luton and Bedford. Now the Charity Commission has appointed two interim managers to oversee governance at Barnabas Aid. It's under ongoing investigation following several allegations of donation misuse. The interim managers will take full control of the charity's administration, assets, records, banking and governance. And volunteers from a church in Norfolk have made its gravesites more accessible by launching a tombstone tracking website. Over 100 resting places have been photographed and catalogued by members of All Saints Church in Toftrees. Churchwarden Colin Vogel says he wants to preserve the church's history. That's your latest Premier News.
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2: You are indeed, and it's just coming up to 27 minutes to 9 o'clock. Now, when you give your life to Jesus, you'll soon discover he has a habit of turning your story around. And it's not by pretending the hard things in your life never happened, but it's by redeeming them, using them for his glory and offering a freedom that goes beyond your circumstances. And that is certainly the case for the children of the Watoto Children's Choir. If you don't know Watoto, they were set up to help some of the estimated 2 million orphans in Uganda, and they work through family, education and discipleship, and also through singing with the Watoto Children's Choir. The choir of around 22 are currently touring the UK with their Better Days tour, performing a mixture of traditional Ugandan music and contemporary Christian songs. And through their performances, thousands have heard the gospel and many have responded to it for the first time. Over the years, they've even performed for Queen Elizabeth II, former President George W. Bush, and in various parliaments around the world. But what is it about a children's choir that has such an impact for the gospel? And when we talk about lives being transformed by Jesus, what does that look like when you've experienced loss and hardship from such a young age? Well, I sat down with Pastors Julius and Vanita Ruotlonyo, who lead the touring team, alongside Andrew White, who is the executive director of Watoto UK, to find out. You're also going to hear a very special performance from some of the members of the choir recorded at Premier HQ. But let's start by hearing from Andrew on what the tour is really all about.
7: The primary purpose for the choir going out across the world here to the UK is to bring the good news of Jesus to every place they go. And they do that in incredible fashion. So just in this tour alone, it's going to be over 1,000 people. By the time they go back to Uganda, over 1,000 people have raised their hands at a concert and given their life to the Lord on this tour. And when you think the average church in the UK has about 70 people in it, that's 28 churches launched across the UK just from this tour alone, which is absolutely phenomenal. So the kids come, the adults that travel with them come with just a heart to bring the good news of Jesus in the most humble of ways. And in that, they open people's hearts and minds to receiving Jesus.
2: So how would you describe these shows? They're obviously something special. They're not just music. There's something deeper going on. Julius, what for you is the epitome of these shows?
8: These shows are more than a concert. They're actually designed to be a mission worship experience. And like you'll hear the children share their stories, and all of us have got a story. And our hope is that when people experience these shows, they're going to find their story in the stories of the children and find the greatest story of all. And that is, Jesus can take the lowest of these, turn their lives around, no matter who you are. And our hope is that the way people get out of the show, the concert, will be absolutely different from how they came in. They'll get out with hope, with joy, with passion, and with a purpose in their hearts. Of course, you'll enjoy yourself. There's dancing, there's all of that taking place. And the skill of these children is huge. The adults, it's a great experience. But at the end of it all, we want everybody to know that there is hope in Jesus.
2: Amazing. Vanessa, for you, when you're at these shows and you've been doing them for a number of years now, what's the thing that you're always left with? What's the sort of feeling that you're left with after a show?
9: It's that incredible favor of the Lord upon any vessel he chooses to use to proclaim his message. Can I read from the Bible?
2: Oh, absolutely. It's Premier Christian Radio. You can read as much as you like.
9: One of my favorite scriptures for the children when they go out to proclaim the message is in Psalms 8, verse 2, where the Bible says, "You have built a stronghold by the songs of children." And we see that every time they sing. "Strength rises up with the chorus of infants." This kind of praise has the power to shut Satan's mouth. And we see people experience victories and breakthroughs as the children lead in worship. Childlike worship will silence the madness of those who oppose you. God has put his hand on these children. And it's amazing when you see the things that happen in the people who are there for the concerts, because they have allowed the Lord to minister to them through these children. It's always very exciting.
2: Mm. And Andrew, who are these children? Because they are special children and they have a story, each and every one of them.
7: Yeah, absolutely. They each come with the most incredible of stories of transformation, of finding hope in Jesus. And some of the kids are orphan kids. Some of them are vulnerable kids. So they have a living parent that is working with us in a program that we call Neighborhood. And so each of the kids have their own unique story. They may have been left on a trash heap. They may have been dropped at the police station. But wherever we were, that we had the opportunity to find them, we brought them in to Wototo, and they now have found their hope in Jesus, and better days are ahead because of that.
2: And there'll be parents listening going, this all sounds amazing, but a child on tour, you know, what about their education? What about, you know, their health and all the other aspects of their life? How does Wototo incorporate not just singing? And there's like a holistic approach to this, isn't there?
7: Massively, absolutely. And so they actually travel with, in fact, one of the ladies that was in the studio just today with us singing, she's actually the teacher on tour. And so she travels from their school and provides all the education, keeping them on track. And you know what's really interesting? We often find that the kids on tour go back to Uganda further ahead than their peers who were staying in the village. And I think it's testament to that, you know, that story of if you want to get something done, ask a busy person. And these kids are busy traveling around the UK, but in that busyness, they're staying on top of their education. And one of the team is medically trained that travels with them, making sure that they're well looked after. And it's amazing. We brought the choir to the UK and around the world now for 30 years, and just able to see the impact in those kids' lives. They come on tour, maybe a bit shy, maybe a bit timid, and they go back to Uganda confidently speaking on stages in front of thousands without any fear whatsoever. They're confident leaders set for the future, and it's amazing to see that transformation that takes place in them as the tour progresses.
2: Julius, I was going to ask you, is there a particular story that stuck with you? It might be of someone who came to faith at one of the concerts, but also one of the children that you've met.
8: Oh, yes. We have one little guy many years ago called Fred. And I mean, for some of these children, from where they're coming from, and the opportunity we have as a church to rescue them from these vulnerable situations, and that's not all we do. We do that well. We want them to be in great homes. We want them to really, the next step is to raise them to be leaders with a big mission, who will rebuild Uganda and Africa. So we share that with them, and we ask them, what's your dream? What do you want to become? And so this little guy, Fred, on the choir, like the little ones you've had singing here, we used to ask them on stage, what do you want to become when you grow up? Because he had flown on a plane for the first time, he said to himself, I want to become a pilot. Now, as a little kid on the stage, it just seemed, okay, oh yeah. Now, in the West, it may seem obvious, but for an orphan child in Uganda, that's a far-fetched dream. But tell you what, that wasn't just a little concert dream aspiration. Fred qualified as a pilot a few years ago. Wow. And even got to fly us, Vanito and I, on one of those planes in Uganda, locally flying. And he has a dream to really start to fly the big jets and fly people around. That's his dream. But he got married, I think, 2 or 3 years ago. He's now trying to raise his babies. And that's what he's doing. So that's what we see. We don't just rescue these children. God has a plan for them. He's a father of the fatherless. We believe every little child that we rescue can become a leader who will contribute to rebuilding our nation, just like Fred and many others.
2: That was the Wototo team from Wototo there. That was Pastor Julius Aruanlotjo. If you have just joined us this morning, it's Big Breakfast with Max Avard, and you're listening to my conversation with the team from Wototo. They were set up to help some of the estimated 2 million orphans in Uganda, and they work through family, education, discipleship, and, as you're about to find out, singing as well. The word watoto is actually a Swahili word that means children or offspring, if you didn't know. Now, the choir of around 22 are currently touring the UK with their Better Days tour, performing a mixture of traditional Ugandan music and contemporary Christian songs. And as I said, I've been speaking to pastors Julius and Vanita Rulonyo, who lead the touring team, alongside Andrew White, the executive director of Watoto UK, to find out more. Now, if you work with children or young people in any capacity, whether that's ministry, whether that's in schools, social work, you'll know the fruit or the impact isn't something you always get to see straight away. Sometimes it can feel like it doesn't change for ages. So if you need some encouragement this morning to keep going in your work with children, then listen to these wise words from Vanita.
9: You know, the Bible says that one man plants, another waters, but ultimately growth comes from the Lord. All he calls us to do is be faithful with the seed. Nurture the seed, water the seed, pray over the seed as we do, and only he knows the growth that comes out of it. You know, you asked about the education of the kids. Those kids don't have education just in their books. As they travel around the UK, they are receiving massive education that they would never have the opportunity to receive if they stayed in Uganda. Their capacity is lifted because they need to juggle their books, they need to do the shows, they need to travel around. Their eyes are open to possibilities that they would never imagine back home in Uganda. They are stretched to learn to interact with various kinds of people and speak over adults, yet they are little kids, and it really grows them. And you know what? As you give the kids opportunities, that's what I would tell them, you know, give your children opportunities, put them in the spaces that are healthy for them to grow, and the Lord will do amazing things. Because back home in Watoto, our goal is to raise these children as godly transformational leaders. We can't do it alone. We do it with partners. We do it with friends. As the churches open their doors and come alongside us, we are raising these children. And tomorrow, there'll be way more than we ever imagined. Right now, back home, some of the leaders, pastors, are some of the children who grew up on these choirs, who grew up in Watoto as little boys and girls, abandoned. And today, they are leading thousands of their fellow brothers and sisters because others came alongside them. So believe in the little ones. They have way more potential than we'll ever see. The Lord knows what he's called them to. Let's trust him.
2: Andrew, what is it about singing and singing in front of thousands of people, and particularly adults, that helps them with their future leadership skills?
7: It's amazing just seeing the places they, you know, they were at Norwich City Football Club performing at one of the games. They've been in Parliament performing in the grand halls. And, you know, I think just on this tour alone, so far they've performed to over 57,000 people across the UK. And you see, you know, Olivia, who was just singing for us just now, 12 years old, standing up on stage in front of 3,000-4,000 people, just proclaiming the name of Jesus, and the confidence that brings over the course of the tour to her, but also the massive impact for those in the congregation. The number of people that come up to me and say, how on earth has Watoto managed to raise a incredible worship leader that is 12 years old? And it's a God story. You know, God has done and orchestrated each and every part of it. And for these kids, the opportunity to go onto these stages, big and small, right? We go into some churches and there's 70, 80 people there. We go to some places and there's thousands. And what I love is that it teaches the kids, it doesn't matter where you are, it doesn't matter how many people are in the room, as long as we are doing this for the glory of God, we give our absolute all. And time again, they do.
2: Julius, this might sound like an obvious question to be asking on a Christian radio station, but there will be young boys and girls listening today, and they don't believe that Jesus can change their life. So, as a pastor, tell us, how does Jesus change your life? And even at that age, how can he change your life?
8: Wow, that's a big question. I gave my life to Jesus as a 10-year-old. And I went for a drama. It was a creative drama, and that's when I really appreciated the gospel, because as children we experience the gospel differently. I had my challenges as a teenager. I drifted away from God, and I knew what it was to experience God and to live outside of God's plan, and it was miserable for me personally. So, and I remember as a 16-year-old, I made a fresh commitment to Jesus. And my friend said, hey, why don't you come to Watoto Church at the time? I came to the church, and I'd never experienced church like I did. The worship, the vision, the word, it was so powerful. I had no idea that the very church as a 10-year-old I'd give my life to Jesus to would be the church that Vanita and I would get the privilege of leading many years later. I look back over my life. I'm now just over 45. And so that's 35 years. Jesus has never let me down. Have I had struggles? Yes, I have. Have I felt like I failed him? Multiple times. But he's never failed me. And this is why I am very confident of my future. My eternal security is in Christ because I've believed in him. I am very fulfilled internally today in my heart because he gives me peace and joy. And I have freedom in Christ. And the only way I can say to a person listening to me, Jesus is not just to be known, he's to be experienced. And the way to experience him is to open up your heart and believe in him. This is what he says in John 14. He is the way, he is the truth, and he is the life. And anyone who comes to him will be saved.
10: Amen. Vanessa, would you pray for that person who wants to invite Jesus into their life this morning?
9: Let's pray. Dear Jesus, I bring before you everyone listening right now. Lord, you know that person who's struggling in their heart and wondering if they should make the decision, or even those who have decided that this is not for them to walk with you. Lord, you are sovereign over every heart. Mm. And I ask you, would you visit that one who's wondering? Would you reach out and touch that one who's confused? Lord, I pray that you will soften the hearts of your people, soften their hearts to say yes to you, and bring alongside them someone to hold their hands and lead them and say, this is what it means. Lord, I pray that they will say yes to you and give their hearts to you. And when they do, lead them to a Bible-believing, Bible-teaching church to find a community of brothers and sisters. In Jesus' name.
8: Amen.
7: Amen.
10: Amen. Julius, we're going to hear some of the choir members performing. I felt like I was getting my own solo performance. It was brilliant. I was just sat here enjoying the music. What were you about to hear?
8: Yeah, you're going to hear a song by the choir called Love Everlasting. This song was actually written during COVID, when things were very difficult. Some of our choirs couldn't come back home. They were on the road. We got a few that came back. One was actually in the UK that came back, that we managed to get back before everything was shut down. And the children wrote this song, Love Everlasting, to remind us that no matter where we are, no matter what's going on around us, his love, God's love, is everlasting. Doesn't change. Doesn't depend on what's going on. He is love, and his love is everlasting.
11: When I was desperate, you came to find me. Jesus, your love has set me free.

0: So that was Love Everlasting live from Premier HQ there, a beautiful performance which I got to see on my own, very blessed, from the Watoto Choir. Andrew, tell us, where can we find more details? How can we get involved? How can we support Watoto in what they're doing?
1: 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And equally, if you're interested in donating or becoming a sponsor, please also just visit watoto.com, get in touch with us. We would absolutely love the privilege of inviting you into the Watoto family.
0: That was Andrew White, Executive Director of Watoto UK, and I was also speaking to Pastors Julius and Vanessa Ruotlogno, who lead the touring team. And as you heard there, a beautiful performance from some of the children, who also told me why they love being part of the choir and what the impact is.
2: When I sing, I do not keep the voice to myself. I have to share it with other people, and it also gives me more confidence to stand in many people to sing, because you cannot sing only in your house, at home. You have to sing and share like your gift with others. Yes, because the Lord has blessed you with it, so you do not have to keep it for yourself. You have to share it with the other people so that they can experience it.
3: What I like about the choir is like sharing the love of Jesus and preaching to the people who don't know him.
2: We are sharing the good news to the people who do not know Christ, and maybe some Christians have been in Christianity but they've dropped. So you bring hope to them and say and tell them that there is hope, do not give up. When we sing all those songs, we are encouraging people to come to Jesus, how people are going to experience his love for them, because all the songs show that he's not done with them, better days, yes.
0: I love that, better days to come. And also, quite challenging there. Some of you have been in Christianity for a long time, but it's dropped a little bit. I can sometimes relate to that feeling. That was the voices of a couple of the children from the Watoto Children's Choir. And as I said, you can see them on tour throughout the UK this month. So do grab tickets for that. Anna Rhys Green is going to bring us the latest headlines. And then after that, we're going to be talking about catch-up culture, which apparently is killing your friendships. So stick around to find out why.
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6: If you love me, keep my commands. And I will ask the Father, and he will give you another advocate to help you and be with you forever, the Spirit of Truth. The world cannot accept him because it neither sees him nor knows him. But you know him, for he lives with you and will be in you. I will not leave you as orphans. I will come to you. Before long, the world will not see me anymore, but you will see me. Because I live, you also will live. On that day, you will realize that I am in my Father, and you are in me, and I am in you. Whoever has my commands and keeps them is the one who loves me. The one who loves me will be loved by my Father, and I too will love them and show myself to them. Then Judas, not Judas Iscariot, said, "But Lord, why do you intend to show yourself to us and not to the world?" Jesus replied, Anyone who loves me will obey my teaching. My Father will love them, and we will come to them and make our home with them. Anyone who does not love me will not obey my teaching. These words you hear are not my own. They belong to the Father who sent me. All this I have spoken while still with you. But the Advocate, the Holy Spirit, whom the Father will send in my name, will teach you all things and will remind you of everything I have said to you. Peace I leave with you. My peace I give to you. I do not give to you as the world gives. Do not let your hearts be troubled, and do not be afraid.
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9: Good morning, I'm Anna Rees Green. One person has died and 11 others have been critically injured after two trains collided south of Bedford shortly after 5 o'clock yesterday evening. The crash involved two East Midlands railway services, both heading towards London St Pancras. It's understood one train had stopped after reporting a fault when it was struck from behind by the other service. The East of England Ambulance Service says whilst 11 are in critical condition, a further 22 were seriously hurt and many others sustaining minor injuries. Train services between Bedford and London remain severely disrupted, with passengers being advised not to travel. Railway expert Tony Miles says incidents like this are extremely rare.
10: Fortunately, it's one of those things that actually doesn't happen very frequently anymore in this country, but still, whenever it does happen, it's obviously a very nasty situation and a tragedy, as in this case.
9: And fresh Israeli airstrikes have hit southern Lebanon, reportedly killing at least 5 people. Just yesterday, Israel and Hezbollah agreed a renewed ceasefire. There are concerns the continued clashes will affect the deal to end the war between the US and Iran. Negar Angar is a former senior advisor at the White House National Security Council under President Biden.
11: The nuclear file, which is what the next step of this process is the stickiest part of this entire conversation. Seems like the Trump administration is prioritizing the need to have the Hormuz Strait open, and that's where we're seeing a lot of the focus over the course of the next several days.
9: And the Charity Commission has appointed 2 interim managers to oversee governance at Barnabas Aid. The charity is under ongoing investigation after the commission launched a statutory inquiry following several allegations of donation misuse. The interim managers will take full control over its administration, assets and governance, as well as protect and recover charity assets where necessary. And volunteers from a church in Norfolk have made its gravesites more accessible by launching a tombstone tracking website. Over 100 resting places have been catalogued by members of All Saints Church in Toftrees. Churchwarden Colin Vogel said it's too easy for gravestone information to become lost history, and that digital records means they're preserved for future generations, as well as people who live outside the area.
7: The weather, brought to you in partnership with In Touch Ministries, leading people around the world into a growing relationship with Jesus Christ.
9: Now, it is a notably warm Saturday across the UK, with an extreme heat warning for parts of South and Southeast England next week. This morning, London will rise to 29 degrees Celsius with clear skies after some overnight cloud. Wales has a cloudy start and light rain, especially over the hills, but brighter spells are emerging towards the afternoon. Cardiff will reach around 23 degrees Celsius. Northern Ireland is enjoying a largely dry day with sunny intervals. Wales. Belfast will be at 20 degrees Celsius. Scotland is feeling slightly cooler with scattered showers, heading towards highs of 14 degrees Celsius. And that's your latest from the Premier News team. For more from a Christian perspective, head to premierchristian.news.
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0: Good morning to you. It is just gone 4 minutes past nine on Saturday, the 20th of June. Thank you for joining us this Saturday morning. It's a pleasure to have you along for the ride. I say us, it's actually just me. Lydia's away this week. But don't worry, very shortly you're going to hear her voice as we speak to Sophie Crew from the It's Not Just You podcast about sacrificial friendship in the age of boundaries, busyness, and a big focus on me time. There is a term doing the rounds on social media called catch-up culture, which sounds pretty average, pretty normal, catch-up culture. But according to one headline, it could be killing your friendships. So we're going to be hearing from Sophie Crew about what catch-up culture looks like and how we can live more sacrificially with our friends and our family as well. Then in the 10 o'clock hour, we're going to be talking about the Christian equivalent of Dragon's Den with the musician and charity leader Shel Peris. And in the 11 o'clock hour, very simply, I'll be calling someone up, someone I know, out of the blue. They won't know I'm going to do it. And I'm going to ask them a very simple question. Are you drinking tea or coffee? Does it get more exciting than that? I don't know. The blood is pumping. The adrenaline is coursing through my veins right now. It's Spill the Tea and Coffee. We'll also have some trips to the cultural corner. More musings on mine and Lydia's favourite bits from art, music, film. You name it, we'll talk about it. And also, yay or nay. I know I'm on my own this week, but don't worry, Lydia sent in her arguments for this one. Let's just say I'll need you to sign off your votes for this one. And also we'll have plenty of God's Word and the best from the world of Premier coming up on Big Breakfast.

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0: Just gone 9 minutes past 9 o'clock and you are with Max this morning. Lydia is away. Now, when you see your friend for a coffee, does it feel more like a chilled catch-up or a full information download after a few weeks, maybe even months, perhaps even years of not seeing each other? There's a new phrase doing the rounds on social media called catch-up culture. And you might think that doesn't sound particularly novel or bad, but according to one headline, it could be killing your friendships. Yes, it's all very dramatic. Dazed magazine describes catch-up culture as the modern hamster wheel of rehashing your life to friends instead of simply living and growing alongside them. Something they say is being influenced by our constant exposure to other people's lives through social media, making it feel like we're doing life together online, and because of our busy, noisy lives. Psychologist Dr. Caroline Keenan said, "The more we have to manage in our own lives, the less capacity we have to get into the deeper stuff for each other." So it begs the question, as Christians, doesn't it? With catch-up culture, how do we be devoted to one another in love, as the Apostle Paul puts it in Romans 12? Well, Lydia and I sat down with Sophie Crew, host of the It's Not Just You podcast, with her best friend, Rach. She's also a youth leader at Gastreet Church in Birmingham. And I started by asking her whether she's noticed catch-up culture taking over her friendships.
2: I've noticed that as the years have gone on and my friendships have kind of spread and dispersed, I would say that catch-up culture feels like it's more prevalent when I'm having conversations with people, just because even like me and Max, we used to live in Birmingham together, but we don't anymore. So when I see you, there may have been months. Months that have gone by,
0: yeah,
2: where you're like, oh, I really want you to know about the stuff that's happened, but also I kind of don't want to take up 2 hours of us hanging out by just going, so on Tuesday, went to the shops and da, da, da. So it's like, actually, as you have friends, like for me, as I've like been to uni friends have dispersed, church people have moved on, you're like trying to maintain these friendships, but also you're kind of like, well, but not, we're not doing life together in the same way that we once were. And so, yeah, I do feel like that is like then a big feature, especially, you know, again, you haven't seen someone in a while, first hour, you can almost just check off to just go,
0: it's like information download,
2: yeah, pretty much. Like, you may as well just come with a PowerPoint going, cool, this is my yearly roundup of things that have happened. In some ways it's better because you probably could just waffle through it a bit more.

0: quickly, but yeah.
1: So it is genuine tension though, because if I see you, for example, I do want to know what's been going on in your life. I want to get the updates on work, on relationships, on friendships.
0: Mm.
1: It's hard not to just get that and then, well, I wouldn't want to just go into, oh, let's just play a game together, or let's go and watch a film. Because I'd be like, why am I just playing a game? I haven't seen you for months. I want to hear what's going on.
0: Yeah. And I think ultimately you want to get to a point of depth, don't you? And the catch-up stuff brings the context that allows depth to, you know, get to those deep points. It's like, oh, why are you sad? And it's like, well, I need to relay the last 6 months of why I'm feeling sad because X. Do you know what I mean? And give all the context. So I think ultimately the heart and what we're trying to get to is deep connection, but often you need all the factual information to arrive at that point. So it does feel like a necessity. But then I was also thinking about how it's like, what do we measure closeness of friendship on? Like, is it how many kind of facts I can relay about, like, oh, I saw Max and I can go, well, I know that he's just started a new job and I know da da da, rather than the feeling of just, I enjoyed being in your presence. Do you know what I mean? So I was like, I do think sometimes it can be a measure of knowing a person, like how many facts I can relay about what they're doing in this current moment in time.
2: I feel like we're in an interesting season of life as well, when I'm catching up with a friend that I haven't seen for months and they're asking me all my updates and I think nothing is changing much in my life. And
1: oh,
2: then
1: that's
2: you just feel
1: horrible,
2: you just feel really boring because nothing has shifted. But yeah, you've still been doing fun things, but it doesn't feel like there's, oh, I'm starting this new job, or I'm now doing this.
1: It's like,
0: yeah,
1: nope,
0: unless it's like new relationship, job or house move, you're kind of like, gosh, have I even done anything?
2: Then you're trying to find like exciting things or trying to twist something that to make it
1: sound
2: more exciting.
1: But is that part of the issue? What you feel like you have to make your news for your friends exciting, and you're scared of just telling them the everyday stuff because you think, oh, they're going to think I'm boring. Maybe we need to let go of that.
2: Yeah, but it's also hard when your friends are going through exciting things.
1: That's true.
2: And
1: when
2: you feel like you're
1: in stasis.
2: Yeah.
0: But I had a few years ago, maybe 2 years, where I wasn't really on Instagram, and I actually am back on Instagram now. And part of the reason was because there were friends I had who weren't in Birmingham or in my proximity, and I wanted to just see. Like, the reality is I'm not going to be texting them every day, what are you doing today, what are you doing today? And Instagram actually did provide a bit of a, oh, cool, I can see you went on holiday there, or, oh, like this week, you know.
2: Great conversation starter.
0: Exactly. And I felt like a sense of, and I know, again, there's a debate around, are you actually connected to that person, or are you just viewing their life?
1: It's an illusion of connection.
0: But yeah, very true. But I think I felt, oh, actually, there's people, friends in London, friends I have back home in Nottingham, Newcastle, where I'm like, oh, I do want to just see what you're getting up to. And if I see you in a year's time, you're probably not going to remember that, oh, like, went swimming. Do you know what I mean? But it's like, you just feel that sense of closeness, and then maybe can get to the deeper conversations a bit quicker. But yeah.
2: Yeah, it does feel so different, doesn't it? The friends that you do life with and the friends that you talk about life with.
0: Yes.
2: And they're not bad things, but it just feels so different. And there's an element of, like, you can't hide from the friends that you can't hide the messiness with the friends that you do life with. They get all of your
1: moods.
2: You can't
1: just give them the best bits.
2: Yeah.
1: The highlight reel.
2: But yeah, that's definitely a challenge. Do you think you've noticed feeling like some of the things we've just said as you've got older? How has it been different now from, I don't know, 5 years ago?
0: Yeah, I think, like you were saying, there's that difference between doing life with people and then relaying life to others, maybe who you don't live in, like, geographically live close to. I think I've really appreciated having, like, community that's geographically close to me, like, where you can actually, like, walk to someone's house, or you know, like, do things like, oh, we went to the gym together, then I just popped around for a cup of tea, then I, like, where it's the more frequent. It doesn't need to be, let's go for dinner and make a whole night of it and every, you know, and, you know, maybe that you save those things for friends that you're not seeing as often. But I've really valued just having friends where it's like, oh, do you want to just pop around, like, for 20 minutes? And again, just trying to keep, sometimes I once heard someone say, it's like, you can't guarantee quality time, but you can guarantee quantity time. And actually, in the frequency of seeing people and that whole doing life of them, actually the quality time then emerges out of that. But yeah, I think also, like you said, with people that maybe you don't live as close to, there has to be an intentionality and a choice of, okay, well, when I do see you, I am just going to be honest and let's like cut to the chase. Let's just go deep, because if we have only got a few hours to catch up, I don't want to just spend, you know, me spend an hour and a half and you spend an hour and a half just relaying things that have happened in the past few months. So I feel like, yeah, you just have to make the choice of, let's just go in at the deep end. Let's do it.
3: Let's go in at the deep end. I love that. I'm going to say that to my friends when I meet them for coffee. Look, let's just go straight into the deep end. I don't have any time for this small talk. That was the voice of Sophie Crewe, their host of It's Not Just You podcast with her best friend, Rach. She's also a youth leader at Gas Street Church in Birmingham. We're going to hear more of that conversation and what she thinks Jesus or the Bible says about boundaries and self-protection culture. You might have heard about this term as well. A lot of us are trying to manage our own time, our own headspace, but are we losing what it means to live sacrificially as friends? So we're going to hear more of that conversation after Running Back from Sam Hibbard.

0: Right, I'm back with Sam Hibbard on Big Breakfast. It's just coming up to 20 minutes past 9 o'clock and you're listening to Big Breakfast with Max. Lydia is away this week, but you're still going to hear her voice because we've been speaking to Sophie Crewe. Sophie is the host of It's Not Just You podcast with her best friend Rach Wilson, where they have honest conversations about the things that everyone feels but no one really speaks about. And we've been chatting to her about catch-up culture. And another term that's been popping up on social media as well is self-protection culture. The idea being that we've become too guarded and boundaried in our friendships to protect our own time and mental headspace. You know the situation. It's Friday night, you're feeling pretty exhausted after a long week. You're on the sofa, you're drifting off a little bit, and then you think, oh, I've got to go to that housewarming at 8 o'clock tonight. I can't be bothered. If I'm honest, I have occasionally dropped out of these kind of gatherings and told myself it's about protecting my mental health, protecting my well-being, when sometimes I was just being a bit selfish. So here's what Soph has to say about our focus on boundaries and space and what Jesus might make of it.
1: Yeah, and I was chatting actually about this with a friend on Monday, but the whole kind of, like you say, protect your peace, boundaries.
2: Time for myself.
1: I need to get to bed at 9 because I've got my whole 2-hour nighttime routine and that can't be disturbed. But, and it's like, again, I'm like all for, you know, let's look after ourselves. Boundaries actually are really good and needed. But I think actually there's times where boundaries can almost become this fortress of, I want to just preserve myself, and it actually just, again, to be honest, I think just becomes quite selfish, and it can become quite selfish where all you're bothered about is kind of curating this perfect life that's perfectly suits you. And again, I just think when you read the Gospels and look at how Jesus lived his life, I just don't really see that anywhere. But it, I mean, it's very clear, isn't it? He had his times where he retreated, he went to pray, but often I think as well, he would say he got up very early. And to me, that speaks of, I'm going to get up early because I know that is a certified, I will have this time to myself. And then that frees me up to, in the day, be available because I've done the stuff that I need at a time that is, yeah, maybe feels inconvenient to me actually, but I'm willing to do that in order to make myself available and interruptible to other people. So I just think that when you look at the life of Jesus, he was very interruptible and, yeah, definitely had boundaries, but was also definitely, and again, he also had friends who he intentionally took aside, went deeper with. It's not about just be the same level of friendship with everyone, but I'm definitely pro, like, let's really, you know, go there in friendship and
2: be sacrificial and, as yeah. well. Make sacrifices when it does cost you.
1: Yeah, for sure, for sure. And I think people are all for that in relationships and would have a lot of time for that in relationships.
2: Yeah, romantic relationships. But when it comes to friends, it's like
1: you got to serve me, buddy.
2: Yeah, exactly. We've got to get rid of that individualism where you think if it's someone's birthday drinks, oh, I don't know if I want to go, I'm feeling a bit tired, it's a bit
1: who's
2: far.
1: Who's going to be there?
2: Yeah, who's going to be there? You're going to be there for your friends, all right? now, so if your podcast is called It's Not Just You, so I thought we could do a game of It's Not Just You / It Is Just Me.
1: Okay.
2: So me and Lydia are going to chuck some situations at you because your podcast is all about taboo topics, things that we all go through but don't talk about. But we're going to ask, are some of the things we do in our lives, are we actually alone in that, or is there a whole community of people that you can say, no, it's not just you? Lydia, do you want to kick off with one of your examples?
3: Okay, my first example is, you pick apart the meal that you've cooked for your mates, secretly hoping that they'll jump in and tell you it's absolutely incredible.
2: So like, oh, it's lasagna's not very nice, is it?
1: I mean, I don't love that. I think you should take pride in your cooking. No, I definitely like, it's not just you. I remember going around to a friend's house and she's like made this amazing spread. She's like, oh, sorry, I couldn't do more. And I'm like, I would have been having pesto pasta
2: at home.
1: She's
2: like looking at you blinking. Sorry, I couldn't do more. More wine.
1: Sorry, there's only 3 courses.
2: Yeah.
1: Normally it's 7.
2: I couldn't get the souffle right.
1: Yeah. The blowtorch ran out.
2: Okay, I feel like you're going to say, I'm not confident about this one. Okay. Using the same knife for butter and the spread that I'm using, dipping in the butter and then dipping in Nutella, not really worrying about it.
1: It's not just you.
2: Oh, really? You do that?
1: Yeah.
3: Especially
1: with like Marmite.
2: I've been criticised heavily by flatmates. They've said, I can see remnants of the Nutella in the butter. Please don't do that.
3: As long as you remove the remnants, I think that's fine.
2: Yeah, exactly. Okay, good.
1: Oh, but to be fair, I'm more like butter first. So I wouldn't mind seeing butter in the Nutella.
2: Yeah, no, true.
1: But if I saw Nutella in the butter,
2: yeah,
1: that would...
2: different.
3: Who's having Nutella and butter?
2: Oh, it's so good on a bagel. Anyway, move on.
1: The cholesterol is just through the roof.
3: Okay, next situation. You text 2 minutes away when you're still at least 5 minutes out just to keep your friend hopeful that you're nearly there.
1: Yeah, it's not just you. I like to say I'm never going to be early, but I hopefully won't be too late. So yeah, I'm definitely, 10 minutes, 15 minutes.
2: Yeah.
1: Do you know what I mean?
2: Five minutes, 10 minutes.
1: But I'm an optimist. So maybe in my mind, I'm thinking, I can do this.
2: I could start running. But yeah. Okay. Not picking up my phone, and you might have experienced this, not picking up my phone if I don't want to speak to someone, then texting them afterwards saying, sorry, I missed your call.
1: Have you done this to me?
2: I don't think I've done it to you. I might have done it to probably colleagues, to be honest. I'll see it pop up and I'll think, I'll wait for it to pass. I won't even reject it. I'll wait for it to pass. And then like 10 minutes later, sorry, did you call me? Is that bad?
3: That
2: sorry,
3: is
2: Lord.
3: Bad.
1: Is that just what this is now? It's not even just, it's not
2: it's just confession
1: you.
2: It's just, time.
1: Yeah.
3: Confession, yeah.
1: I personally don't do that.
2: Okay,
1: I'm going to say it's just you. For
2: Lydia,
1: this
2: do you do that?
3: No, never.
2: Okay.
3: I have the self-confidence to pick up the phone.
2: It's just because I don't, do you know what it, anyway, we won't get into it, but I think it's about knowing how long the call's going to be and I'm never certain. So
1: okay,
2: Lydia, back to you.
3: Okay, next one. You leave a message sitting unopened for a week, then reply with, sorry, I've only just seen this, even though you watched the notification pop up.
2: Yeah.
3: Days ago. So on the kind of phone texting, yeah, calling,
1: it's not just you.
2: Yeah, we've all done
1: especially
2: that.
1: If it's a WhatsApp
2: group, yeah. Church WhatsApp groups, my goodness.
1: Gosh, how much more storage space would I have if I wasn't a Christian serving in the church?
2: Okay, what about this one? Nicking your friend's socks because you're in a bit of a crisis in terms of your washing.
3: That is just you.
1: It's just you.
2: Really? Popping into your, you know, just...
1: Well, also I live with a family.
2: Oh, okay, so you're not
1: unless I want some like 9-year-old girl socks, then no, I'm not. Yeah, no, I wouldn't do that.
2: That's too. It's just me.
3: That is definitely just you.
1: Maybe
3: I've
1: that's
3: never
1: the
3: done
1: male
3: that.
1: Versus female kind
2: but
1: of.
2: To be fair, you would share clothes, wouldn't you? Would you not often go into the wardrobe and take out socks?
1: Well, I wouldn't mind sharing socks. It's more just, it's quite rare my laundry would be getting to the point where I actually have no socks.
2: It was a particular time. It was a wedding. I couldn't find any black socks.
1: Oh.
2: And I knew my family
1: okay.
2: had black socks. Yeah, it was more specific, I suppose.
1: Okay, yeah. I'm just thinking, like, literally, you haven't done a wash. Yeah.
2: I've only got one pair.
1: There's just 27 pairs in the wash basket, and you just...
2: No, don't worry. I'm more regular with my washing.
1: I've had it where I've had to use, like, the trampoline socks. You know, you got that point in the I've got nothing.
2: The ankle socks.
3: Yeah. Or I'll go for the tights. I guess I feel like for girls, like, we have a couple more options. So.
2: All right, Lydia, back to you.
1: Okay, next one.
3: I think that's the only one. That's all I've got.
2: Okay, I've got one more.
3: You've got one more.
2: I think everyone will relate to this. So, ideally, a nighttime routine would be you slow down, you open up your Bible, journal a little bit, have the candles on, really relaxing, and then you just fall asleep in bliss. Do you ever spend half an hour watching Instagram Reels, feeling really stimulated, and then you can't sleep?
1: Yep.
2: Cool.
1: It's not just you.
2: It's not just you.
1: Do not go on TikTok.
2: Oh my goodness.
1: If you want to just
2: Facebook, TikTok, or anything.
1: No, but for me, I can. This is so like Gen Z of me. I can actually notice a difference between like if you gave me half an hour scrolling on TikTok versus half an hour on Instagram, I would be able to tell in the difference in sleep quality. TikTok
3: wow.
1: is makes mm. it. TikTok is just totally overstimulating.
2: So if you give us an it's not just you.
1: Okay. You're in like a small or it could be any church context, small group, conversation, and someone kind of just like casually throws, you know, they're in conversation, casually throws out a Bible verse, like, oh, you know, like it says that in Psalm 86 verse 4 and like you just go and you're in your head going,
2: does it?
1: You I have no idea what it says there. Anyone else do that?
2: Yeah, 100%. Or
3: definitely
1: we all know that one, don't we?
2: Trying to describe a Bible verse and realizing you only know the first two words, so you go, I think it says in 1 Thessalonians, doesn't it, about letting your what does it say actually?
1: Praise.
2: Something about love, I think. And you just think, why did I even start this?
1: Yeah.
2: Just never be too confident with your verses.
1: Yeah. Unless you know them.
3: Or you just say, just says in scripture.
2: Yeah, yeah. Somewhere in scripture.
1: Somewhere in the Psalms it says about resting and being still. It's like, yeah, in most of them.
2: Where can we hear and watch your podcast?
1: Oh, everywhere. Spotify, Apple Podcasts, YouTube. It's just at It's Not Just You podcast on all of them.
2: And who's it for?
1: It is for anyone, well, it's for anyone, but mostly aimed at girls in their kind of later teens, early 20s, figuring out life, maybe just finished school, just finished university, working out how friendships work in that new kind of stage. We talk about relationships, we talk about comparison, beauty stuff, like everything the girls need to hear in that kind of bracket of ages.
0: That was the voice of Sophie Crewe there. Sophie is the host of the It's Not Just You podcast, as she said, with our best friend Rachel Clark, where they have honest conversations about the things everyone feels but no one really speaks about. Now, coming up very shortly, Lydia is going to be sharing some encouragement from The Word. That's a capital T and a capital W, after Anna brings us the latest news.
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10: Good morning, I'm Anna Rees Green. Trains between Bedford and London remain disrupted after a crash which left a train driver dead and 11 critically injured. It involved two East Midlands Railway services, both heading towards London St Pancras. Dozens more had minor injuries. Now, the Charity Commission's appointed two interim managers to oversee governance at Barnabas Aid. It's under ongoing investigation following several allegations of donation misuse. The interim managers will take full control of the charity's administration and governance. And volunteers from a church in Norfolk have made its grave sites more accessible by launching a tombstone tracking website. Over 100 resting places have been photographed by members of All Saints Church in Toftrees. Churchwarden Colin Vogel says it's important to catalogue them for future generations. That's your latest Premier News.
11: How y'all doing this evening? How y'all doing this evening?

0: Kirk Franklin this morning on your Big Breakfast with Max Avard, reminding us there is no one like our God. But maybe you're not feeling that right now. Maybe you're not feeling God's presence in your life. Perhaps you're just feeling a little bit low today. Just life is kind of getting to you. Can I remind you of Premier Lifeline? Premier Lifeline is there for you in the moments when you need that little bit extra support, just someone to talk to, someone to pray with. Make a note of their number. They are the National Christian Helpline, where they are specially trained to talk things through with you and offer prayer. And there is no shame in picking up the phone and asking for help. So pop the number in your phone, or for someone else you know in your life who might need it. The number is 0300 111 01. So that's 0300 111 01. Their Lifeline is open every weekday from 9 a.m. to 5 p.m. They're there to point you to God in the good times and the bad. You can also call them if you've got something to celebrate. You want to celebrate with them, an answer to prayer, do get in touch with Premier Lifeline. They are there for you. Now, Lydia isn't here this week, but fortunately for you, she's been sending in some great stuff. She's got her yay or nay vote to come. She's also sent me her Simply the Blessed, and as well, most importantly, she's sent me a reading from Scripture. Now, if you didn't know this, Lydia is a theology graduate, so she knows her stuff. So whenever I hear Lydia share some Scripture, I always sit down, really actively listen. I mean, she might not say that, but I do actively listen. And this week, she's been sharing from 1 Timothy. So here is Lydia's encouragement this week.
1: The scripture that I want to bring for you today is from 1 Timothy chapter 4, starting at verse 12. Don't let anyone look down on you because you are young, but set an example for the believers in speech, in conduct, in love, in faith and in purity. Until I come, devote yourself to the public reading of scripture, to preaching and to teaching. Do not neglect your gift, which was given to you through prophecy when the body of elders laid their hands on you. Be diligent in these matters. Give yourself wholly to them so that everyone may see your progress. Watch your life and doctrine closely. Persevere in them, because if you do, you will save both yourself and your hearers. Now, I find it fascinating that Paul is encouraging Timothy to live a life that is worth imitating. He doesn't tell Timothy to demand respect from the people that he is ministering to. He tells him to earn it through a life that is worth imitating. And there are five visible areas that Paul talks about in verse 12. So speech, what you say and how you say it, in conduct, your overall way of life, the love that you share, the sacrificial, consistent, not selective love, and faith as well, visible trust in God under pressure, and then purity, having integrity in hidden spaces. And it just reminded me that people may ignore your words, but they will always read your life. I love that phrase when people say that sometimes your life is the only Bible someone is ever going to read. And that sometimes can be, it can feel like there's pressure there to reflect who Jesus is, but also what an opportunity that our lives can reflect the goodness of the gospel. I wonder whether, Max, and you listening at home, whether there's an area of your life that you think, oh, does that really reflect Jesus? Am I showing the love that he shows? Do I have faith in God? Is there an area of my life that just isn't as pure as it should be? Does my speech reflect who Jesus is? Now, when I'm saying that, I'm thinking of all the ways that I fall short of that. But it's a challenge that I really want to set upon. I really want to give this a go. How can I reflect Jesus in all of those different ways? And you know what? My friends really do see. I often feel quite really reminded or convicted even sometimes when my not Christian friends, my not Christian yet friends say to me, oh, you said this thing a while ago. Well, tell me more about that. They actually remembered what I said. They saw the way that I acted in that moment. And as I say, it's a reminder that they are watching, they're listening to what I have to say. And that is a responsibility for us to bear. But again, it's an opportunity for us to take as well.
0: That was Lydia sharing some scripture there from 1 Timothy. And a great reminder. Thank you, Lydia. Yes, people will read your life. They'll remember how you made them feel as well. And I think that's so important for us as Christians to remember. Of course, we want to be sharing scripture and we want to be sharing the word, but also people will see our actions as well. And that will be the signal to them of what Jesus is doing in our lives. So praying this morning, if you're listening, that you would be Christ-like today in your actions, in your thoughts, in your words, and in your being, that you would know Jesus and be like Jesus. I'm going to be sharing some scripture later in the show as well. We'll also have more musings from the Cultural Corner. And at 10:30, you're going to hear another conversation I've been having about a Christian dragon's den. Yes, it's not really the dragon's den, but it's what Shel Peres, who I spoke to, an author, singer, and entrepreneur, described as the Christian dragon's den. So if you're someone who's got an idea, but you don't know how to get it off the ground, you want to start something up, but you're not quite sure how to do it, then the Lions, Shel Peres is part of the Lions, they could be the people that you need to speak to. You're going to hear my conversation with her. She was also in a girl band as well in the early noughties. So I talked to her about the heady days of being in a girl band, and that comes very shortly. And also, I will be sharing some scripture after this from Cody Carnes.

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1: My name is Felix Apia, and I am the pastor of the Ealing Pentecostal Church in Clapham. And today I want to share with you one of my favorite psalms, and that could be found in Psalm 118, verse 5 to 8. It reads, "When hard pressed, I cried to the Lord. He brought me into a spacious place. The Lord is with me, and I will not be afraid. What can mere mortals do to me? The Lord is with me, and He is my helper. I look in triumph on my enemies. It is better to take refuge in the Lord than to trust in humans." Verse 9 says, "It's better to take refuge in the Lord than to trust in princes." Friends, I want to say to you that there is a friend who is closer than a brother, and his name is Jesus, and we can trust him. No matter whatever we may be facing, we can trust him. You know, God is not a man that he should lie. God is faithful, and he can be trusted. So be encouraged that whether you are in the valley, you are on the mountain, you are in between, God will see you through. Be encouraged. Amen.
2: Amen. That was Felix Apia there sharing his favourite psalm, Psalm 118. Very shortly, I'm going to be praying for those affected by the train crash in Bedford. If you've woken up this morning to this news, then I'll talk a little bit about it, and we're going to pray together. And I'd love you to join in the prayer with me, because it's so important in these times, not just to consume these bad news stories, to make sure we're lifting them up to God as well. That comes after this.
3: As women, we all have different roles.
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3: Roles that morph and change through life. 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
4: CEO.
3: Employee.
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3: Carer.
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2: Now, as I just said, if you've woken up this morning, you may have seen the news that a train driver has died and 33 people were seriously injured after two trains collided in Bedford yesterday. The 1640 from Corby and the 1550 from Nottingham were both on their way to London St Pancras when the train unfortunately crashed. And one passenger described hearing a boom followed by shrieks and groans of pain. So lots of people have been affected by this situation, and of course the families of those who were injured and the driver who sadly passed away. And I just want to take the time now to pray for the emergency services, pray for the families, and pray for those who are injured. There is going to be an investigation, the Transport Secretary Heidi Alexander has said, so we're also going to be praying for justice. If you're listening right now and you've got a moment, just close your eyes and join with me in prayer. Lord, in times like this, we don't want to rush to try and just celebrate good news stories. We want to take a moment to lament and to mourn with those who are mourning this morning, Jesus, and particularly for the family of the driver who sadly passed away in this accident, God. We pray that you'd bring comfort to the family, God. They would know you close. And we pray for those who have been injured today, God, those who are seriously injured, particularly, God, we pray for a full healing, a full recovery. For those who have been perhaps traumatized by the events today, God, or witnessed things that they just wouldn't want to have seen yesterday, God. We do just pray that there would be justice done as well, and there would be clarity over what happened in this situation, Jesus, that you would bring justice to the forefront of this. And we pray for all the emergency services involved, from the police to the fire service to the ambulances as well, God. Would you protect them? Would you give them the mental strength and give them perseverance today, Jesus? And we pray for those investigating as well, and for Transport Secretary Heidi Alexander as she looks after this situation as well, Jesus. We just pray your hand over the events today, God, and we pray for restoration for those affected. In your holy name we pray this. Amen. You know, it's such a joy to pray with you, and it's such a rare thing. You don't need me to tell you this, but if you go on another station, I don't want to be comparing us to any other particular stations, but you know, you don't get prayer. And that's what's so important about being a Christian, is that we have to pray when we see these news stories. I and I'm sure you relate to this, we'll read stories, consume them, scroll through them. So easy to get downbeat and think, oh, what can we do? But you know what? The Bible says when we go into our room and close the door and pray to the Lord, He does hear our prayers. And so these prayers aren't just performative, they are meaningful because God hears them. So yeah, do keep Bedford and those affected by the train crash in your prayers this morning. Now, after 10 o'clock, we are going to be delving into Glidia's cultural corner. So we're going to be hearing what piece of media, art, film or TV has been really impacting her this week and how it's been pointing her back to her faith. And also, we of course are going to head back to the yay or nay courtrooms for another feisty but polite debate. I don't know how you can mix those two together, but somehow we manage it. And that comes after this from New Breed with Arise.
5: Oh, this sounds like home.

0: Sound of the New Breed with The Rise. That was for Oscar there in Bath, who I believe has been reading lots of books this morning based on some texts I'm getting. So well done, Oscar, for reading your books at such a young age. Already can remember so many words. It's very impressive. I need to read more books. Now, coming up just after the 10 o'clock news, I'm going to be swinging open the doors to the Yay or Nay courtroom. I've got some strong opinions on this week's issue, if you can believe it. So get ready to cast your all-important vote. And then at 10:30, you're going to be hearing my conversation with Shell Peris about what she calls the Christian equivalent of Dragon's Den. She's from an organisation called The Lions, who help those who've got a business idea, a ministry idea, a charity idea, to get it off the ground. Surveys suggest that I think it was around half of us have had a business idea in our time, but many of us struggle to get it off the ground. I've got loads of ideas, most of them probably not feasible or practical or would make me any money, but I've got loads of ideas. So you'll be hearing my conversation with Shell Peris at 10:30. Then in the 11 o'clock hour, I'll be calling someone up and asking them, are you drinking tea or coffee? Yes, it's very simple. Almost too simple. You almost think, have they even bothered to put the work in? No, no, no. The news comes next with Anna Rhys Green.
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6: Psalm 43. Vindicate me, my God, and plead my cause against an unfaithful nation. Rescue me from those who are deceitful and wicked. You are God, my stronghold. Why have you rejected me? Why must I go about mourning, oppressed by the enemy? Send me your light and your faithful care. Let them lead me, let them bring me to your holy mountain, to be the place where you dwell. Then I will go to the altar of God, to God my joy and my delight. I will praise you with the lyre, O God, my God. Why, my soul, are you downcast? Why so disturbed within me? Put your hope in God, for I will yet praise him, my Saviour and my God.
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9: Good morning, I'm Anna Rees Green. A driver is dead and dozens of people have been injured after two trains collided just outside Bedford yesterday evening. The Christian Railway Mission attended the scene last night to offer prayer and pastoral support. At least one carriage derailed, with British Transport Police revealing 33 passengers were taken to hospital and another 56 had minor injuries. An investigation into the cause is starting. Ian Prosser is former Chief Inspector of Railways and says those involved in that process need to get the support.
10: Plenty of information available to them from the train itself, the onboard train supervisory systems, data collection systems, on from the signalling. They'll have all the information they need to actually establish what happened.
9: Now, the Christian charity Barnabas Aid has received two interim managers from the Charity Commission. It's currently under investigation after the Commission launched a statutory inquiry following several allegations of donation misuse. The interim managers will take control of its assets, records, banking and governance, and protect and recover charity assets where necessary. The inquiry, which started in 2024, is still ongoing. And a sharp drop in humanitarian funding has left refugee children increasingly vulnerable, according to the international charity World Vision. They're urging governments and donors to act swiftly. Funding for humanitarian aid fell by 40% in 2025 after Donald Trump slashed the US aid budget to just $2 billion. In previous years, it had been $17 billion. It's left more than 72% of global needs unmet. And some of the Prime Ministers have reportedly been urging him to consider his position this weekend. Around 100 of his own MPs want Sir Keir Starmer to quit and make way for Andy Burnham. The Prime Minister insisted he would fight any leadership challenge that might be incoming. Ryan Sabey is Deputy Political Editor at The Sun.
11: He says he's going to fight on. Now, I think he almost has to say that because it'd be a very strange situation where the Prime Minister is saying, right, that's it. And there's no one ready to turn to.
9: And volunteers at a Norfolk church have been trying to make its graveyard more accessible for the modern age. They've launched a tombstone tracking website documenting over 100 resting places. Church warden Colin Vogel said graves are often hard to read and he wants to preserve them for future generations.
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9: Now today, exceptional heat is building across the south and southeast of England. On Saturday, it is a brighter picture across the UK than previous days. Some early cloud is developing into sunshine in the north and west. In Scotland, there are bright spells ahead. Temperatures are warm, with London reaching 29 degrees Celsius at midday, Cardiff's at 23 degrees, Belfast is at a more comfortable 19 degrees Celsius, and Glasgow is at 18. A pleasant day for many, but the evening could be slightly muggier. That's your latest from the Premier News team. For more from a Christian perspective, head to premierchristian.news.
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0: Yes, indeed. Thank you to Anna Rees Green for keeping us up to date with the latest headlines. And a very good morning to you. Happy Saturday. It's just after 10 o'clock on Saturday, the 20th of June. It is a joy to be journeying through the morning with you. I'm by myself this morning. Lydia's away. But in the immortal words of Queen, the show must go on. So at 10:30 this morning, we'll be asking what it takes to make it in the world of Christian business. I've been speaking to Shell Paris from The Lions. They're an organisation that she describes as the Christian Dragon's Den. And I want to know what makes a business flop and what makes it thrive. She's been talking to me about the difference between a good idea and a God idea. Also, we'll be getting our debating skills warmed up with this week's Yay or Nay. My clue this week is I'll need you to sign off on this one. Plus, in the 11 o'clock hour, another friend or family member of mine will be getting a cold call, and I'm going to find out whether their last hot beverage was a tea or coffee. Yes, it's Spill the Tea or Coffee, our brand new, exciting, not yet award-winning, but very much likely award-winning game. Oh, the adrenaline's just coursing through my veins already. Plus, we'll have all the best from the world of Premier, some more scripture and some musings from the cultural corner. So please don't go anywhere. I don't know why you'd need to. The Yay or Nay courtroom is opening up very shortly, so I'm going to need your votes on this one. But this is Ben Cantillon with The Lion and the Lamb.
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0: Ben Cantillon with The Lion on the Lamb. It's just coming up to 10 minutes past 10 o'clock. You're listening to Big Breakfast with me, Max Avard, on Premier Christian Radio. And it's the perfect time in the morning to get a little bit contentious.
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0: Yes, court is officially in session this morning. The Big Breakfast courtroom is back in action and we're ready to make another extremely important verdict. Forget the wigs, forget the dusty law books and the weeks of litigation, hung juries, all that nonsense. This is the fast version of justice. I can guarantee a verdict before you're tucking into your lunch today. Here's how it works. I'm going to throw out a Christian conundrum. One of us will argue yay and the other nay, although Lydia isn't here, but she has sent in her arguments. I'm going to start off, obviously, and, you know, when you're on your own presenting the yay or nay section, I'm going to be honest with you, I'm going to take you behind the scenes. It's great, because they can have, you know, the time allocated to them is just whatever they've sent in, and Lydia sent me about a minute and a half. I'm going to go for probably 4 or 5 minutes, if I'm honest with you. Anyway, we'll try and keep it somewhat balanced, even though I do have a tendency to, you know, like the sound of my own opinions. Before we get into the debating, though, it's important to outline the T's and C's of the Big Breakfast courtroom, which are as follows. We won't be discussing denominational or political differences because it's Big Breakfast and there's other shows and times for that. We're all about unity here, bringing people together under Jesus. So it's all going to be very lighthearted, but at the same time, I am very passionate about this one this week. So on the docket today, here is the issue we're going to be talking about. Should church leaders sign their own books? When a pastor writes a book, should they be signing copies like a celebrity at a book launch? Or does that risk putting too much attention on the messenger instead of the message? After all, Christians often talk about pointing people to Jesus, not ourselves. So when church leaders are queuing up with a pen and a stack of books, is that a harmless way of connecting with readers? Or does it edge a little too close to celebrity culture? On the other hand, if you spent years researching, writing and praying over a book, perhaps signing it is a simple way of personally thanking people for their support and, you know, leaving them a nice message. Some readers even treasure a signed copy because it marks a significant moment in their faith journey. So where do we draw the line? Are signed books any different from taking photos with church leaders after a conference or asking a preacher to autograph your Bible? Has anyone ever done that? Oof, no, not for me. I'd love to know your thoughts on this. Lydia has sent me her take and I'm going to be polite and play it first. So this is what Lydia says. She is taking the yay on this one, I believe.
2: Hi, Max. For the yay or nay this week, I am going to take the yay position. I think it's completely okay for church pastors

0: to sign their own books and do a church book signing as well. First of all, I think that a signed book is often about connection. It's not actually about celebrity. It's a really simple way for an author to thank and encourage readers as they read this book. I think Christian books can have a profound impact on someone's faith journey. I can think of numerous books that have spoken to me in my faith journey, and a signature or a book signing can commemorate a significant spiritual moment or season of growth. Now, signing a book isn't fundamentally different from writing a personal note in a card or leaving a message in a Bible that you're gifting to someone. So why not sign it? Many pastors as well spend years researching, praying and writing. And a book signing is, or just a signed book, is a natural extension of sharing that ministry with readers. I think if it's done humbly, if it's done without ego, then I think it's completely okay. So it's a point of connection with the reader.
1: That's Lydia's point there. She's on the yay, but I just do disagree on this one. I mean, look, I actually do have a strong opinion on this one, and it is nay. I don't think church leaders need to be signing books. Number one, cards on the table. I've never really seen the sentimental value of a book signing, even if it was a celebrity or someone who I've been watching or listening to their music for years, for example. If they sign my book, I just think it's a bit of ink on a paper. I don't see the appeal. So there's that, which is probably just me and my own personal opinion. But I also just think, do we want to be encouraging this celebrity culture in church where leaders, ministry leaders, whoever it is really, walking around signing books thinking they're it? I don't really want people to go around thinking that their signature is, you know, worthy, because we're supposed to be humble. And I'm not saying you can't have ambition, and I'm not saying that you shouldn't be proud of your work, but I just don't know if we need to go around signing books. I think it creates a celebrity culture in church. The value should be in the content of the book, not the signature. I think it creates personality-driven faith, where church leaders are called to point to Jesus, not themselves, but signing books unintentionally shifts that attention from the message to the messenger. It feeds a culture where Christians become fans of personalities rather than followers of Christ. Suddenly, the preacher is elevated to a position that they weren't supposed to be in the first place. And it creates unhealthy distinctions. You know, the New Testament emphasizes that all believers are equal before God. If there's autograph sessions happening, that subtly elevates certain leaders to a higher status. It makes them seem more special or spiritually significant because they've written a book. But actually, we all know we're all different parts of the body, and each and every one of us is valued. If the book is pointing people to Jesus, why should the author's signature be the most valuable thing on the page? And why do you need the author's signature for it to be a significant moment? Can't you just have the book, and that marks a significant growth for you, a significant period of development in your spiritual life? I've read books before that have significantly and radically transformed my life. I'm thinking of a book by John Mark Comer, which essentially helped me understand what I wanted to do for work. It's the reason I'm here today at Premier. But I don't need John Mark Comer to sign that book. I appreciate John Mark Comer. If I see him, I'm going to tell him, look, thank you so much for writing the book. Garden City is what it's called. I really appreciated it, and it's had a huge impact on my life. But I won't be asking John Mark Comer to sign it, because I don't see the benefit of that. Anyway, as you can see, I care quite a lot about this one. But it's over to you now. It's time for you to share your votes, yay or nay. Are you in favour of a church leader signing your book? Is that an issue for you, or am I making a whole hoo-ha about nothing? Here is how you can cast your vote.
2: 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Are you yay or nay? Tell us now on 0303 040 1000. That's 0303 040 1000. And to be quick, chop chop.
1: 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So yes, let me know. Church leaders signing books, yay or nay.

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1: Just coming up to 21 minutes past 10 o'clock, you're listening to Big Breakfast with Max Avard. Now, early this week, Prime Minister Keir Starmer announced plans to ban under-16s from social media from next spring. This proposal has, of course, sparked debate, with some young people joking they'll have nothing to do but stare at a wall. I don't know if you saw that clip of the young girl being asked about the social media ban, what she'd do. She just stared straight down the barrel of the camera and said, "I'll just stare at a wall." Pretty bleak, pretty bleak. So if the plans go ahead, how should parents, churches and communities respond? Well, Robin Barfield and Sandeep Louise are experts in youth ministry and digital wellbeing, and they were speaking to Michael Fanstone on Inspirational Breakfast yesterday. Michael asked Robin for his initial reaction to the proposed ban.
2: My immediate reaction was, this is not going to work. It's not worked elsewhere. This is as your brilliant young people pointed out, this is a complex problem. And there are some good things here and some bad things when we talk about social media. And to just kind of ban it, I would use the illustration of using a sledgehammer to crack a nut, but I don't think it is even cracking the nut. It's going to cause more problems in the sense that, so the Australian ban, research on that has shown that 61% of under-16s are still on social media, but they're on social media as adults. They're not on social media as teenagers. So they don't have Instagram teen accounts. They don't have Snapchat Family Center. They don't have the other protections, which are too slow and need to be bulked up. But to just remove those and say, you know, young people are better at technology than us, they find ways around it, they'll still be on it, and actually they appreciate it, as your contributors pointed out to us.
3: Yeah. Sandeep, it's great to have you with us as well. Do you see this as a positive intervention by the government, or are you sceptical, like Robin? Do you have risks that concern you, or how do you respond then?
4: I think with anything, we have to be critical. I think that overarching for me, I think it is a positive thing moving forward. The reality for under 16-year-olds, specifically 12 to 18-year-olds, is that social media and addictions specifically are affecting them in their development during that age. And I think that they do need to reduce their screen time. I think with this, though, I think Robin is fair in what he's saying, that I'd be really intrigued to know what the government's doing within now till next spring to actually support young people. Because what I find interesting is that previous to this, we haven't heard from any young people in journalism on mainstream platforms of what they think. And I'm keen to know what the government have actually done to research what young people think and take their opinion into account. But I do think that this is a positive step forward personally, because there needs to be something done. And the reality of the situation is that big tech isn't doing that, and they have the means and resources to put safety things in place, but they're choosing not to. And that's a bigger issue that we're on. So it's a shame that the government have to step in like this, because it shouldn't be that way. But I do think that it's a positive step to reduce screen time. The question is, how do we prepare our young people now? We know what the time scale is. What can parents be doing, and how can we support that as a community as well?
3: And Sandeep, just to go back to what you said, the government don't seem to have talked to young people. Do you think this is the government saying, this is nanny state, you know, we know better than you, we've lived longer than you, you know, we know about these things and we're trying to do our best to help you? Do you think there's good intention in the government, even if they've come about it in a bit of a cack-handed way?
4: I'll be honest, it's hard to trust any government we have in the UK. I think that there's a lot of trust that's broken as a nation here in the government. But I do think they are trying their best, and this is what their best is. And often their best is not good enough, let's be honest. But they're trying it. I just think it's interesting how mainstream media are only now including young people in the conversation. I find that ridiculous because young people are the ones who are being affected. And something that I do through the Dive Project is I talk directly to young people. I'm a youth leader in my local church. I'm with young people every week. I'm mentoring them and helping them. And that's what I'm bothered about. I'm bothered about the young people. So as much as it is the political way of dealing with it and they've had to push this through government to get it going, I think there's a lot there that they've missed young people's opinions on this. Again, like I said, I'd love to know what packages and support the government are putting into actually supporting young people between now and next spring to really offer the right support. So is that increasing money for youth groups so that they can provide the right support? Is that providing any support for parents on how to navigate this? That's what I'm intrigued by, and I've not yet heard anything. So it's the government's best. Whether that's good enough is another question.
1: That was Sandeep Louise there, founder of the Dive Project, a resource helping children and young people navigate digital wellbeing. And she was also speaking alongside Robin Barfield, a lecturer in practical theology and a specialist in children's ministry. They were speaking with Premier's Michael Fanstone on Inspirational Breakfast yesterday. 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And I'd love to hear your thoughts on that. I think we'll have to do a yay or nay on that one at some point. 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When 10,000

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8: Good morning, I'm Anna Rees Green. The Christian Railway Mission has been attending a site in Bedford last night where a crash left a train driver dead and 11 critically injured. It involved two East Midlands Railway services heading towards London St Pancras. Services remain disrupted. Dozens more have been left with minor injuries. Now the charity commission's appointed two interim managers to oversee Barnabas Aid. It's under ongoing investigation following several allegations of donation misuse. The interim managers will take full control of the charity's assets and governance. And a sharp drop in humanitarian funding has left refugee children increasingly vulnerable, according to new research by World Vision. They're urging governments and donors to act swiftly to combat hunger. Funding for humanitarian aid fell by 40% in 2025 after Donald Trump's cuts. That's your latest Premier News.
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9: Just gone 32 minutes past 10 o'clock on Saturday the 20th of June. Now, if you were forced to go on Dragon's Den, I don't know why you'd be forced, but let's just say you've been forced to go on Dragon's Den and you had to pitch a new business idea, what would it be? What about a new charity or a ministry? Nearly a quarter of British adults dream of starting their own business, but the overwhelming majority don't know where to begin or can't find the headspace to start. That's according to new research from Ipsos. Well, Shell Paris is an entrepreneur, singer, and author. She was also someone with an idea, and she took it to the Lions, a UK-based program that mentors and invests in Christian pioneers, entrepreneurs, and charity founders to help them turn ideas into reality, something she describes to me as the Christian Dragon's Den. Well, I sat down with Shell Paris to talk about her being part of a pop band, how we can get an idea off the ground, and the difference between a good idea and a God idea.
10: When you put four late teenage girls together in a band, you know, you're going to get fireworks at times. But 80, 90% of the time, we just got on so well. And, you know, I look back at that time and I wish I'd made more of it. You know, I was 19 in a Christian girl band, touring all over the UK and Europe, telling people about Jesus. And it was a pinch yourself moment, if I'm honest. You know, I'd always wanted to use my music and my singing as a way of telling people about Jesus. And there I was at 19 years old, like doing that. And we were all 19, we were all the same age. And it was absolutely phenomenal. It was 3 years that I just look back on so fondly. But I wish I'd made more of it. You know, that whole thing of you never fully appreciate what you've got until you haven't got it anymore. And I mean, obviously, that was what kind of sprung me into what I'm doing now and has played such a massive part in my ministry journey. And I have got story after story after story to tell. The good, the bad, the ugly, you know, kind of seen stadiums of, well, maybe not stadiums, but loads and loads and loads of people at one time coming to know Jesus. And then just the reality of gigging and touring and being in Holland one day and then Glasgow the next day and then London the next day and the toil that that creates as well. So it was a whirlwind, if I'm honest. It was a total whirlwind and feels like a whole different life ago.
9: Well, on that then, because I'm always keen to know about what it's like on tour? And I know I'm taking you back, but you obviously have had your own solo career now.
10: Yeah.
9: It does take you out of the rhythms and routines of everyday life.
10: Yeah.
9: So how do you have those quiet times, practice that, or just have practice your spiritual disciplines? How do you have time with God when you're, as you say, in Glasgow one day, Birmingham the next, and then off on a flight then the next day?
10: Yeah. I mean, I think for me, spending time with God isn't about cramming it into your schedule, but actually working your schedule around it. Mm. And over the years, obviously this was 20 years ago, and my time with God has changed so much in so many different ways over the last 20 years. You know, it changed when I became a mum. It changed, obviously, from one thing when I was in a girl band and touring to when I wasn't touring and I was dropping my kids off at school. And so I think it's just making sure that it's the foundation of everything you do, not just trying to squeeze it in to a little minute here and a little minute there.
9: Yeah, that's interesting. I think that is an interesting idea in itself, because we're always asking the question, well, how do I fit God into my life? It's the wrong, probably the wrong question.
10: Totally
9: to be asking.
10: The wrong way around.
9: Yes. And you haven't just been in a pop band, you also went solo, but also you started your own businesses and you started your own charities. Let's talk about being in the Lions.
10: Yes.
9: Now, talking of the World Cup again, we've got the Three Lions.
10: Yes.
9: Which is the England football team. You're in a different kind of lion.
10: Yes, I am a different kind of lion. So 7 years ago, I was a delegate on a programme called The Lions, which the best way to describe it is almost a Christian Dragon's Den.
9: Okay, nice.
10: So anybody that's seen Dragon's Den, the only difference in it is A, it's Christian, and B, there's not a, you don't, they don't ask for a percentage of your business for a certain amount of money. They don't want to own anything. It's not about taking control of anything. It's purely about releasing possibility and helping Christian entrepreneurs and pioneers to be everything that God's created them to be and do the things that God's created them to do. So I did that program as a delegate 7 years ago with Alive, which was the kids ministry that I set up. We set up a charity to house it. It was all about creating events and spaces for children and families to connect with God. I think when I'd been in the girl band, and obviously then I'd done a lot of solo stuff, and I'd been involved in so many different events of so many different sizes in so many different parts of the world, that I realised that events create a space for people to encounter God. You talk to any Christian and they've got, and they can take them back, themselves back to an event where God's spoken to them about something significant and they've remembered it for a long time afterwards. And so I thought to myself, there's loads going on for young people, there's loads going on for adults, but there aren't that many things going on for kids. And I had a young family of my own. And so I thought, right, we need to create some event spaces where kids and families can connect with God together, grow in their faith and come to know him. So I'd gone on the Lions programme as a Christian pioneer and entrepreneur just to get some extra help. You know, many people might have thought, oh, Shell knows what she's doing. She's been doing this for years. She's been part of all these events and all these things. But I just knew that I needed equipping and sharpening and help to take this to where I believed God was asking me to take it. And so I did the first year. I went into the Lion's Lair after the sixth weekend of the program, which is a little bit like Dragon's Den, and I pitched Alive to the Lions. I got some seed funding, did the second year of the program, and then at the end of the second year made this comment to the executive director and said, oh, if you need any help organizing events, just let me know. Then 3 weeks later, I found myself in one of the meeting rooms at the office space for the Lions. And they said, we want to set up the Lions Alumni Association. Would you work for us and help us to do that? So for me, that was a really easy yes, because I'd found a group of people who got big dreamers and understood what it was to take a risk and to pioneer something for the kingdom. It's all been this kind of crazy journey.
9: Yeah, well, I mean, let's take you back to what you initially said, which was, it's a bit like Dragon's Den for Christians.
10: Yes.
9: Now, I've seen Dragon's Den. Most of us have. It's quite cutthroat.
10: Yes.
9: You don't really get a lot of empathy or time for any ad lib. It's just straight to the point. Are you in or you're out in terms of investing? So is Christian business, is it cutthroat in that way, or do we do things a bit differently, do you think?
10: I think that we should do things differently because we're Christians and we live by God's standards, not the world's standards. But I don't think we lose that edge of impact and influence and effectiveness. And I think sometimes people have this sense or this expectation that Christian business should be different to mainstream business. And it should be because of the values that we stand on, but it doesn't mean that it can't be as successful or as impactful. And I think the thing that should make us different is the way we go about doing business. But the impact and the effectiveness and the scale of things and all of that, there's no reason why it should be any different.
9: So let's talk about some of the ways we can go about business. Maybe we can use some more specific examples. And one of those could be in your situation with the Lions. Someone pitches something to you that you think there's something there. There's a seed.
10: Yeah.
9: There's a genesis of an idea, but there's really a lot of work to be done.
10: Yeah.
9: How do you say that to them in a way that honours them as a Christian and isn't just, you know, I'm out. Like yeah. The dragons might say.
10: Yeah, totally. I mean, I think it's getting the balance right between truth and challenge and invitation and how you go about bringing that truth and challenge. You know, so if somebody comes to us and we always say it's 70% about the person and 30% about the project. So we want to see that that person is passionate about what they're doing. We want to know that they can deliver it. We want to kind of see that they are confident that they can communicate it well. We're not in any way, shape or form looking for the final finished thing. But we want to know that they're the right person to deliver this. And then in terms of their project, it needs to be unique. It needs to be innovative. It needs to be something that's fresh, maybe something that isn't being done before. It's, you know, it's in a niche. It's viable. It's potentially multipliable and franchisable, and it's going to work. And we have, I think last year we had well over 50 applications and we said no to a lot of people. You know, we only have 18, 20 max places for Lions delegates each year. So we do have to say no to a lot of people. Mm. And we always try and do it in a way that is building them up, but also bringing in some truth and some challenge in that. We're definitely not frightened of challenging people. You know, I think if you challenge in the right way, you bring people to a point of growth and a point of, yeah, just it being everything. We just want to see it become everything that God wants it to be. And that means you have to ask those difficult questions. There's an amazing book that we give to our Lions delegates called Good to Great by Jim Collins. And there's a brilliant, brilliant story in there. So Jim Collins, who wrote the book, interviewed a guy called Jim Stockdale, who was a high-ranking US official. And he was a prisoner of war in this particular prisoner of war camp, and he was in there for a long, long time, came out, and Jim Collins interviewed him and said, how come you came out? What made it different? Because lots of people died in there, but you ended up surviving and coming through it. And he said, I was prepared to face the brutal facts. He said some of the people in there were like, oh, we'll be out by Christmas, and Christmas came and went, and then they said we'll be out by Easter, and Easter came and went, and they eventually died of hopelessness, you know, of a broken heart, of just constantly being disappointed. He said, but the people that survived were the people that held the tension of, we might get out of here one day. Equally, we might never see our families again, you know, and so you have to be able to face those brutal facts, and you have to be able to challenge in a way that is a springboard for growth. And so Jim Stockdale said the reason he got out was because he came to the point where he thought, I might never get out of here. I might die in here. I might never see my family again. But he held that with a balance of faith and hope and truth. Mm. And I just thought, you know what? That's a fantastic lesson for pioneers and entrepreneurs to really hold on to, that actually challenge is part, a massive part of the journey. You know, whether it's a challenge that you're in and you're trying to get through, or whether it's somebody coming to you and asking a challenging question that makes you think differently and therefore able to move in the right direction.
9: That was the voice of Shell Paris there. Shell is an entrepreneur, singer and author, and we're going to hear more of her conversation and what she says is the difference between a God idea and a good idea right after this from Mana Collective.
11: wanna. Let's go. Yeah. Out of the dust you made me. Out of the dirt you healed me. Out of the dark you need me.

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4: Just gone 13 minutes to 11 o'clock. You're listening to Big Breakfast with Max Avard. And I've been chatting to Shell Peris. Shell is an entrepreneur, singer and author, and she's part of the team called The Lions, a UK-based programme that mentors and invests in Christian pioneers, entrepreneurs and charity founders to help turn their ideas into a reality. She's something she describes as the Christian Dragon's Den. Now, one thing we're always asking as Christians, isn't it, when we have an idea, is this God's idea? Or is this just my idea? And that's one thing Shell distinguished in our conversation. What is a God idea and what is a good idea and what makes the difference?
5: You know, entrepreneurs and pioneers and leaders are known for coming up with a million ideas a day. And I think when you have an idea for something, it's giving yourself time and space to know, okay, is this my idea? Is this just a really good idea? Or is this a God idea? Because I do think that God blesses God ideas in totally different ways than good ideas. Good ideas can work, they can be successful, they can even have impact. But God ideas take things to a whole other level. And the other thing I would say is that you are always going to come against people who think you're dreaming too big, or think that your idea isn't going to work. You know, I've had it before. When we were doing this event with the 9,000 kids, I remember going to this church and I was telling this guy about it. And he looked at me and he went, well, that's never going to happen, is it? Literally.
4: Wow.
5: And I just thought, oh my goodness.
4: Faith as small as the mustard seed, they say.
5: Honestly, oh my goodness. And obviously it did happen and it was absolutely amazing. And so, you know, there's going to be people, even in church, who don't understand your dreams or your ideas or the things that God's asking you to do. That doesn't mean you shouldn't do it. Mm. That just means they've probably got a little bit less faith than you have.
4: In terms of, you mentioned the good idea and the God idea,
5: yeah,
4: a lot of us will get caught up in a worry cycle, like, I don't know if this is a good idea or a God idea. I just can't work that out. And every time I pray, I don't really get a clear answer. So how did you discern a good idea from a God idea?
5: I think you push the doors. So you start to take those little steps forwards. Always asking the question, God, if this isn't you, close the door. The thing is that we can sometimes take a good idea, think it's a God idea, realise as we've started the good idea, that it's only a good idea and not a God idea, but then feel like we're so far down the road that we can't possibly pull away from this. Mm. We can't possibly stop this now. And things like pride and ego and reputation and all those sorts of things start to get in the way. And you end up going down the road of good idea when actually you could have gone down the road of God idea. And so I think you've always got to think, this isn't about me. This isn't about making me look great. This isn't about, you know, something being successful. This is about God. This is about his kingdom. You know, even if it's not a Christian ministry, even if it's a mainstream business idea, just always being humble enough to go, God, am I still doing what you want me to do? You know, I still ask that question. You know, I'm like, am I still doing what you want me to do, God? Because it always leaves that door open a little bit for God to move in the way that he wants to move, so that it's not us just doing things in our strength. It's being obedient to him.
4: I talked a little bit about failure and setbacks, but what about that feeling you have, say when you had those 9,000 kids and you're saying it's the largest gathering that you've heard of? It would be easy for you to think, oh, I'm pretty good at this. I've got something about me. And in all our walks of life, whatever job we're in, we could be thinking, oh, well, clearly I'm getting the likes, the affirmation, the numbers.
5: Yeah.
4: God, I don't know if I actually need you because I'm pretty good at this. How do we constantly maintain that humility? Because it's hard, isn't it? I mean, the temptation is always there to start taking things on for yourself and kind of forgetting the prayer life, forgetting that it all started with God's idea.
5: Yeah. I mean, I was literally having this conversation with somebody the other day because I think the higher you get in leadership, the more responsibility that you carry, the more things that you're responsible for, the easier it is to rely on your own strength.
4: Mm.
5: So you start off, I remember it, you know, I first went into leadership and I thought, oh my goodness, I can't do this. Oh my goodness. Like, and I was so dependent on God and so reliant on God. And then you grow as a leader and you grow as a leader and you grow as a leader and you all of a sudden go, oh yeah, I can do this. I can, you know, I can deal with this situation because I've dealt with something like it before. I can do this because I've done something like this before. And it's in those moments that you have to say to yourself, I don't ever want to let my gift intake me where my character can't keep me. So I remember 20 years ago being in this, I think it was a conference in Bradford, a massive church in Bradford. And this, you know, great guy was speaking and the title of his talk was Never Let Your Gift Intake You Where Your Character Can't Keep You. And he talked about the importance of character being at one level, but gifting always being ahead. The other way around. Gifting being at one level and character always being ahead. Because the minute that your gifting takes over your character, that's when things start to become about you and not about God. That's when you enter the danger zone. And so I've always tried as a leader to make sure that my character is ahead of my gifting. You know, like I've been in a situation recently, probably over the last couple of years, where my gifting has really, you know, I've grown in terms of my level of responsibility and the gifting that I'm operating in. And so actually it's my responsibility to make sure that my character is always ahead of that.
4: I want to talk to you about the Kids Alive camps coming up this summer. Lots of us will be heading to summer camps. Some of us are going as attendants and some of us are volunteering. Some of us are running summer camps. What makes a great summer camp? What distinguishes one summer camp from an average summer camp, do you think?
5: Oh, that is a great question. As Alive, we have the privilege of running two different types of camps, really. So we run the kids program at Big Church Festival, or we help to run the kids program at Big Church Festival, and we run the kids program at Creation Fest. So they're obviously kind of, Creation Fest is probably about 250 kids. Big Church Festival this year is going to be up to 800 kids. And it's making them engaging. It's making them spirit-filled. It's realising that there's no junior Holy Spirit. And just because they're kids doesn't mean that God speaks to them any differently than he could speak to an adult. It's making sure that they are action-packed, that they've got lots of variety in. But there's moments for real reflection as well. And there's moments for encounter. You know, we had our Alive Kids Camp a few weeks ago, which is the other bit of kids camps that we do. It's like our kids camp that we invite church leaders to bring their church kids to, and they all come together and we put on this great program for them and they just have the best time ever. And on the final evening of the camp, I remember our kids camp coordinator, Naomi, was doing this amazing talk. And I was sat at the back and I just felt like we've got to sing the goodness of God over these kids. Just so I went over to the worship leader and I said, what are you thinking? Like, you know, what are you thinking? And he said, oh, maybe we should do praise. And I said, no, I said, I think we need to sing the goodness of God over these kids. He was like, I was thinking that too. Yeah. He said, I just didn't say it. And so we ended up singing the goodness of God over these kids. And honestly, it was the most beautiful moment. And after we'd done that, the kids are all singing like God is just so there. And I said to the kids, what's God saying to you? And I took the microphone round and there was this one little girl and she just said, I don't know what God's saying to me. She said, but I just know God's with me. And she burst into tears.
4: Oh, wow.
5: Because she was just so overwhelmed by that sense of God with her. Mm. And then you've got other kids saying, God's spoken to me through this verse in the Bible. And he's saying this. And, you know, God's told me that I'm going to do this when I'm older and all these different things. And I just stood there thinking, God, you are so good. You know, you have no age boundary. You know, there's no limits in terms of what you can do. And I think so often we just put a lid on kids and we think, oh, they're kids, you know. But they, like, when they're given that space to encounter Jesus, they teach us as grown-ups something so special in the way that they just love God and encounter him.
4: Where can we find out both about the Lions and also about Alive Kids?
5: So you can find out about the Lions at thelions.org.uk. That's our website, and we're on Facebook and socials as well. And then you can find out about Alive at alivekids.co.uk. And that will tell you everything you need to know about our kids camps, our festival programs, our training and consultancy that we do with kids leaders in churches to help them to build teams and do great things. And also all our events as well.
4: Shel Paris there, entrepreneur, singer and author. The news comes next with Anna Rhys Green.
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14: 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You know the way to the place where I am going.
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17: Hello, I'm Anna Rees Green. Rail unions say they're devastated after a train driver died in a crash yesterday. Dozens of passengers were injured when two trains collided between Luton and Bedford. It's understood one was stationary. Aslef has thanked the emergency services who responded to help those on board, and an investigation into the cause has started. Dave Carf is the General Secretary of the Train Drivers Union.
18: No, we're not any clearer. I mean, the most important things from events like this is that we do learn the lessons, if there are any to be learned, and that we prevent them from happening in future. But we give the investigators the time to do those investigations, that we get the correct outcome.
17: The Christian Railway Mission attended the scene last night to offer prayer and pastoral support. Now, a sharp drop in humanitarian funding has left refugee children increasingly vulnerable to hunger, child labour and early marriage. That's according to new research by international aid charity World Vision. They're urging governments and donors to act swiftly. Funding for humanitarian aid fell by 40% in 2025 after Donald Trump slashed the US aid budget to just $2 billion. It's left more than 72% of global needs unmet. And the Charity Commission has appointed two interim managers to oversee governance at Barnabas Aid. Premier's Kelly Valencia has more.
19: The charity is currently under investigation after the Commission launched a statutory inquiry in 2024 following several allegations of donation misuse. Founder Patrick Sogdeo was suspended at the time, while police also investigated. Now the commission says it has appointed two interim managers who will take full control of the charity's administration, assets, records, banking and governance, and will protect and recover charity assets where necessary. Barnabas Aid has also commissioned an independent review into safeguarding concerns raised by whistleblowers in 2024.
17: And allies of Andy Burnham want the Prime Minister to reflect this weekend and listen to his cabinet and MPs. Sir Keir Starmer is under pressure from some of those within his party to set a timetable for his exit. The former Greater Manchester Mayor won the Makerfield by-election and could soon kick off a leadership challenge. Jamie Klingler's the co-founder of social justice organisation Reclaim These Streets.
20: Burnham now has so much momentum and he has so many people behind him that want some change and don't feel like Keir Starmer has lived up to the vote that he originally got. So I think there's a whole thing from the lay people that are just like, okay, this is something new, this is hope, so where are we going to go from here?
17: And there's growing speculation the King could be reunited with his grandchildren Archie and Lilibet after a four-year break. It's understood the Duke and Duchess of Sussex have been offered royal accommodation for their upcoming trip to the UK. Harry and Meghan are expected to travel from California to Birmingham for the Invictus Games.
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17: And today, England is enjoying warm, bright spells, reaching 27 degrees Celsius in the southeast. Wales begins cloudy with some drizzles, soon brightening to sunny periods and a high of 23 Celsius. Northern Ireland's dry and pleasantly warm at around 20 degrees. Scotland is cloudier and cooler with light showers in the west, though the Highlands will see bright skies. An amber extreme heat warning is in place for southern England and southeastern Wales for early next week. And that's your latest from the Premier News team.
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4: Thank you to Anna Rees Green for bringing us the latest headlines there. It's just gone 6 minutes past 11 on Saturday, the 20th of June. A very good morning to you. I am flying solo this week. Lydia is off, but don't worry, you're going to hear plenty more of her voice. Now, we always like to start the 11 o'clock hour by taking 30 seconds to pause and pray with the Lord's Prayer.
24: Our Father in heaven, hallowed be your name. Your kingdom come, your will be done on earth as it is in heaven. Give us today our daily bread, and forgive us our debts, as we also have forgiven our debtors. And lead us not into temptation, but deliver us from the evil one. For yours is the kingdom, and the glory, now and forever. Amen.
4: Amen. That was the voice of Luke Williams from Premier. Praise there. Now, the polls are closing soon on this week's Yay or Nay. The issue this week is it a good idea? Is it wise? Should we expect Christian leaders, church leaders, ministry people to sign their own books? So you've bought a book and then suddenly you look at the front page. Hey, I just wanted to sign this book and say I hope you have a great time reading it and you'll be blessed by it from Pastor John. Is that something we want to encourage in the church, or is that celebrity culture at its worst? Well, we've had some votes coming in. This is from Sasha, who I believe is out in France. Let's see what she has to say.
0: It's a yay for me, not because of celebrity culture, but because I think it's really fun to honour the hard work of those pastors. And then also, I want

0: in with some wise advice. That's the only circumstances under which I want a church leader to sign their book for me. Thank you very much.
1: That was Esther Higham there, the Breakfast Queen herself, with another nay. And it's a third nay, if you include mine, from Joy here. It's nay from me for the same reasons I gave. Too many idolise the clergy, pastors, etc., and put them on a pedestal. Yes, we need to respect their position, but they are open to fallibilities, to making mistakes. And unfortunately, I've seen the biggest one, ego. Yes, this is the problem, I think. If you start signing books, your head might not fit through the door because your ego starts to grow. Everything we do should be to the glory of God. And then we've had another vote, which I'm going to come back to in a moment, I believe. Where have I lost this vote now? Let me tell you what, I'll come back to that. But if you want to let me know what you think, here's how you can get in touch. Should church leaders be signing their books? Here is how you can cast your vote.
2: Now what say you? Are you yea or nay? Tell us now on 0303 040 1000. That's 0303 040 1000. And to be quick,
1: I found the vote I was looking for from Peter. He says, I say no to book signing by church leaders, pastors, etc. The reason for my answer is I saw a preacher say that people who wanted the books, Bible, should bring him an offering since he's a prophet. There you go. So it leads to dodgy kind of sales techniques. Another time, the book signing was done by the ministry staff by sticking the paper that was signed by the pastor. And thirdly, if the church is a registered charity, then the church leader is an employee or trustee of the charity, and he or she can't use the church space for personal reasons. Ah, so there you go. A technicality from Peter there about why church leaders shouldn't even be selling their books in church in the first place. So let me know what you think. I'm going to be closing the ballot box in about 30 minutes. I'm also going to be calling a friend out of the blue and asking them a very simple question. Are you drinking tea or coffee, and making a prediction beforehand? It's all very exciting around here. Spill the tea or coffee on the way, and a trip to the cultural corner comes after this gospel classic from the Edwin Hawkins Singers.

0: Happy day on Big Breakfast. It's just gone 12 minutes 11 and you're 12 minutes past 11, I should say, and you're listening to Big Breakfast with Max Avard. It is time for this.
1: Ah, yes, it's time for Cultural Corner, a part of the show where Max and Lydia cast a discerning eye over the worlds of television, film and music to reflect on what they've seen and what they've heard through a distinctly Christian lens.
0: Thank you to my colleague Jamie for explaining that one. Yes, it's our cultural corner. Now, previous exhibits in the museum have included new music from Sir Paul McCartney. Lydia and I have talked about SNL UK. We've talked Agatha Christie, Ariana Grande, Dear England, the new Gareth Southgate drama. I've also talked about the Foo Fighters at one point. Probably be talking Toy Story 5 very soon. But Lydia has sent us

0: in this. This is a book she's been reading called The Help. So over to you, Lydia. What have you been enjoying in the cultural corner this week?
1: Now, Max, this week I have rewatched one of my favourite films of all time. It's The Help. It's a 2011 period drama film written and directed by Tate Taylor, and it's based on the 2009 novel of the same name by Catherine Stockett. And it's pretty much, it's an exploration of the experiences of the black women who were the house servants, basically, of 1960s Mississippi women in the civil rights era. Now, it's a great story. It's hilarious, but it's profound, it's emotional as well. It's pretty much got everything that you could possibly want. Now, for a bit of context in this film, it's all about a young white woman called Skeeter, and she writes a book sharing the experiences of the black maids in 1960s Jackson in Mississippi. And Abilene, one of the main characters, in fact, the main character, one of the maids, she is asked by Skeeter whether she would share her experiences, but it's really dangerous for her to do that because she would get fired. She would never get a job again if her manager, her boss, one of the wives, one of the women in Mississippi, was to find out that she had shared her experiences, which weren't all positive. Though in fact, lots of them are really, really poor. And she is umming and ahhing about whether to say yes to Skeeter, to say yes to sharing her experiences. And she kind of decides, no, this is not what I want to do. But she goes to church, and there is a moment where the preacher is talking all about loving your enemy. And it got me thinking about the power of a really good sermon. After she hears that sermon, she says to Skeeter, yes, I'm going to do it. I'm going to be courageous. I'm going to be bold, and I am going to help you because I'm seeing injustice in my work, in my town, in my country. I want to make a difference. So it's just the power of a great sermon to convict us, to encourage us to act. It got me thinking about those great sermons that make us live differently. They help us to see the world and the people around us through God's eyes. And in The Help, change begins when people have the courage to tell the truth and others have the humility to listen. In the same way, God often uses preaching to disturb our comfort, to challenge our assumptions and move us towards action. Now, it says in the book of James that faith without work is dead. It's not enough to agree with God's word. We're called to obey it. So perhaps the question after every sermon isn't simply, did I enjoy that or was that interesting? But rather, what am I going to do differently because of what I've heard? So I would really recommend this film. It's such a good watch. It's, as I said, it's emotional, it's powerful, it's funny as well, so well acted. But it talks about the power, or shows the power, of really good preaching. And I think that's an amazing thing for a Hollywood film.
0: There you go. That was Lydia reflecting on The Help, which is both a film and a book. And some very helpful advice there. It's not about just whether you enjoyed the preach. It's about whether it changes your behaviour. I actually saw a great video on this yesterday. What's the difference between emotionalism and having a spiritual encounter? So if you go to a Taylor Swift gig or go and see one of my favourite bands, The Strokes, and I love the gig and I'm like having a great time and my adrenaline's up and I was like, wow, I feel like I've had a spiritual encounter. It wouldn't have been a spiritual encounter because it wouldn't have changed anything about my behavior or my life. When you encounter the Holy Spirit, he transforms your character, your attitudes, and your behaviors. I'll be honest with you, I don't really have anything to share for this week's Cultural Corner because I've just been watching the World Cup. England's game on Wednesday night, I managed to rush home from a work event and I caught the second half. I thought we were dynamite. We were dynamic. I thought the way that Tuchel set up the team was just brilliant. It was exciting. And now I'm all aboard that it's coming home train. So no cultural reflections from me, just that I think England are going to win this World Cup. And I think there's something beautiful about a German manager coming across the shores to win us this trophy. I think it's never happened before, by the way. A foreign manager has never won the World Cup with a different nation. So this is the first time for everything. And, you know, theologically you might disagree with me, but I'm praying for England to win the World Cup. And that's the way it goes.

0: Cornerstone from Hillsong Worship. It's just gone 20 minutes past 11 and you are listening to Big Breakfast. And I've been asking you today for this week's yay or nay, should church leaders be signing their own books? Ken in Hale has said, it's nay for me, Max. Yes, the signature of an author is good, but the person signing it is not the most important. It's what the book conveys, i.e. if it's a Christian book, it's good what the author wrote, but he or she shouldn't be above or more important than the book's content. I wholeheartedly agree with you, Ken. Although I do feel like, because I am flying solo today, it's probably only fair that I do play Lydia's vote again. So you're going to hear Lydia's voice very shortly. She is a yay for this one. Can you believe it? Can you believe a yay for church leaders signing their own books? And I would love to hear what you think as well. Do you think it's okay for church leaders to be signing their own books? Is it creating a celebrity culture, or is it just a nice gesture, a nice way to mark the moment? Here is how you can get in touch.
1: Now, what say you? Are you yay or nay? Tell us now on 0303 040 1000. That's 0303 040 1000. And to be quick, chop chop.
0: And here is what Lydia said.
2: Hi Max, for the yay or nay this week, I am going to take the yay position. I think it's completely okay for church pastors to sign their own books and do a church book signing as well. First of all, I think that a signed book is often about connection. It's not actually about celebrity. It's a really simple way for an author to thank and encourage readers as they read this book. I think Christian books can have a profound impact on someone's faith journey. I can think of numerous books that have spoken to me in my faith journey, and a signature or a book signing can commemorate a significant spiritual moment or season of growth. Now, signing a book isn't fundamentally different from writing a personal note in a card or leaving a message in a Bible that you're gifting to someone, so why not sign it? Many pastors as well spend years researching, praying and writing, and a book signing is, or just a signed book, is a natural extension of sharing that ministry with readers. I think if it's done humbly, if it's done without ego, then I think it's completely okay. So it's a point of connection with the reader.
0: There you go. That was Lydia's thoughts there. She was also in agreement with Sasha.
3: It's a yay for me, not because of celebrity culture, but because I think it's really fun to honour the hard work of those pastors. And then also, I want a little note from my pastor being like, bless you, praying for you, enjoy this book, amen, hallelujah.
0: Sasha there, it's honouring to pastors. I wonder what you make of that opinion. Let me know what you think. I'm going to be shutting the ballot box in about 10 minutes time. And also very shortly, going to be calling up one of my pals out of the blue and asking them if they're drinking tea or coffee. Just, you know, for the fun of it, really.

0: Dante Bow with Joyful on Big Breakfast with Max Avard. Very shortly, you're going to be calling my friend up, asking them, are you drinking tea or coffee? But before that, the serious news comes next.
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6: Hello, I'm Anna Rees Green. The Christian Railway Mission's been attending a site in Bedford where a crash last night left a train driver dead, 11 critically injured and dozens more with minor injuries. It involved two East Midlands Railway services heading towards London St Pancras. Services remain disrupted. Now the charity commission's appointed two interim managers to oversee governance at Barnabas Aid. It's under ongoing investigation following allegations of donation misuse. The managers will take full control of the charity's administration and governance. And a sharp drop in humanitarian funding has left refugee children increasingly vulnerable, according to new research by World Vision. The Christian charity is urging governments and donors to act swiftly. Funding for humanitarian aid fell by 40% in 2025 after cuts by President Donald Trump. That's your latest Premier News.
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0: You are indeed. It's just coming up to, well, it's just gone 31 minutes past 11, and another yay or nay vote has come in for this week's question, which is, should church leaders be signing their own books? Tommy says, I'll take the nay position on this one. It depends on the intention of the author. If you're signing the book to thank supporters without a personal, deeper reason, i.e. the book signing is just publicity in a photo event, then surely you can just type the thanks before publication and let God bring the publicity. Ooh, I like that line. Yeah, exactly. Just pre-print your signatures. Saves you time in the long run as well. If the signing and message comes with a personal, genuine thank you and not with publicity as the main intention, then it seems harmless to me. I think I agree with that, actually. It probably is more about the intention than the actual signing itself, because ultimately it's just a bit of ink on a page and people can read different things into that. Okay, it is time now for me to call up a friend and ask them if they're drinking tea or coffee. In other words, it's time for
8: Spill the Tea and Coffee.
0: Yes, it's time to bring back Big Breakfast, pretty much Marmite game, Spill the Tea and Coffee. I mean, we've called up people and they've asked us what actually is the format here, what's the point of this game. That's the wrong question to be asking. You shouldn't be asking what's the format. You should be asking, when is this going to end? And maybe actually a better question is, why is this game still going? And the answer is, to all those questions, I don't know. And I don't really care, because I'm having a great time. Every week, me and Lydia call someone, a family friend, an unsuspecting victim, and we ask them one question. What are you drinking? Tea or coffee? And beforehand, Lydia and I lock in our predictions. One of us will take the key, the tea, and the other one will take the coffee. It's currently 4-4 in the rankings at the moment. It's like an amazing World Cup game. 4-4. Lydia's obviously not here this week, so I'm going to be taking a guess, and she'll just have to take the opposite. So I am going to call up my friend Hannah. Now, Hannah, she gives me tea vibes, if I'm honest. On a Saturday morning, it's 11:30. I feel like she's just eased her way into the morning with a nice breakfast tea. So, Lydia, you're not here, but you'll be taking coffee. Okay, if Hannah doesn't know why I'm calling her, so I'm just hoping she picks up. So let's give her a ring and see what happens. Here we go.
9: Hello.
0: Hello, Hannah. You're on Premier Christian Radio.
9: Hello.
0: So, Hannah, are you drinking tea or coffee?
9: Oh, I'm currently drinking a coffee.
0: Oh, that's okay. That's going. I just predicted you'd be drinking tea.
9: Oh, no. Yeah, no, usually
0: so, yeah, that is literally the question we asked. Are you drinking tea or coffee? It's our spill the tea and coffee game. So far, how are you finding the whole experience?
9: It's great. It was a nice surprise.
0: Yeah, I mean, how many coffees a day do you drink? What kind of coffee are you drinking now? We can just have a bit of small talk now, basically.
9: Yeah, at the moment, I'm actually drinking an instant coffee.
0: No, you're not. You're drinking instant coffee.
9: I am. I'm actually, it's my guilty pleasure. With a little bit of honey, it's quite nice. But usually I'd go for an espresso-based coffee.
0: How many spoonfuls of instant?
9: Just the one. Oh. With a dollop of honey.
0: Are you getting the shaky hands?
9: Maybe not quite yet. I'd have to have another one for that, but...
0: Wow, I can't believe that. You're drinking... Okay, I'm trying not to judge you, but it is quite hard for me, right? You understand that, don't you?
9: Yeah, I can imagine that. I mean, I would have thought that you would be drinking that non-stop, but didn't realise that...
0: I'm actually drinking... Premier's got a machine... It's machine coffee, to be fair. It's not much better. But it's still, you know, it's roasted beans and filtered through and stuff like that. I mean, yeah, so I made my own little iced coffee this morning. I'm pretty happy with it.
9: Oh, lovely. That's a dream. You're living a dream.
0: We'll keep the small talk going if you're up for that. What's your go-to order at a cafe if you're not having instant coffee?
9: The go-to order is an oat flat white.
0: Okay, that's classy.
9: Or maybe now that it's a bit hotter, an iced oat latte. Just pretty classic, pretty standard.
0: Are you
9: but yummy?
0: Are you in the matcha world?
9: No, it tastes like grass to me.
0: Yeah, I don't
9: so,
0: get it.
9: No, I mean, is that, no, not your order.
0: Hannah, you actually you run a cafe, so you know your stuff when it comes to drinks, right?
9: I work at King's House Coffee in King's Cross, and we're actually bringing matcha onto the menu.
0: Exciting.
9: So, if you guys are matcha lovers, I'd love to get your opinion, because I am not a natural matcha lover, so I could do with some advice there.
0: I'll let you plug it. What time's the cafe open?
9: We open from 7:30 to 11 each day at 242 Pentonville Road, in King's Cross at King's House. We're open Monday to Friday, 7:32 to 11. The rest of the day we've got charities in the building, so that's why it's such short mornings.
0: What would you say the kind of customer service you get there? What's the experience for those? It's not just a coffee, is it, Hannah?
9: No, we're all about relationship at King's House Coffee. So if you're expecting to walk into a cafe to just get your coffee, you're definitely not going to get that here. We'll want to know about what you've got planned for the day.
0: Okay.
9: What you're doing in King's Cross and all that.
0: Lovely. What have you got planned for your day?
9: Currently I'm baking brownies for my friend's birthday. And then I'm going to go to East Sussex to celebrate her. It's a nice chilled one with the close friends, so it'll be good. It'll be good.
0: Any special ingredients in the brownies? Any top dips?
9: I reckon that do a bit extra extra butter. Mm-hmm. Just to keep it a bit more moist and gooey. I think you don't want it cakey, so more butter and maybe even a dash of olive oil in it, I reckon.
0: Oh, really?
9: I think that's a good tip. Yeah.
0: What does that do?
9: Makes it gooey. Just helps it keep it like moist instead of like a dry brownie, really.
0: Interesting.
9: I don't want a dry brownie.
0: I'm putting you on the spot now. So this morning on the show, I've been asking, it's our yay or nay feature. I don't know if you've ever listened, you probably haven't. We ask a contentious question. This week we're asking, should church leaders sign their own books? What would you say to that?
9: That's a good question. I think that's okay. I think as long as your heart's in the right place, if it's like, if you're maybe signing it for your own like glory, maybe check yourself on that. But if it's like a way to connect with people and also to kind of like, yeah, you've obviously put a lot of work into writing your book, I think that's okay. But yeah, maybe just making sure that Jesus is number one in signing the book and like sharing that as well. Does it bring him the glory or is it bringing you the glory? Yeah, I think that's
0: very wise, very wise. If you were to write a little note for someone in the book, what kind of message would you put? This is the final question, because I know you've got to get back to your brownies.
9: What was the question? Say again.
0: If you wrote your own book, what sort of message would you put at the front? If it's like, hey Max, and then little note.
9: Oh my gosh. Hey Max, instant coffee is great actually.
0: Oh, so you're writing a book about coffee, are you?
9: No, I don't have something off the top of my head. So, I mean, coffee's on my mind. So, or maybe how to make a good brownie.
0: Yeah, I'd read that book. All right. You've now got through the small talk. Well done. Because it can be quite excruciating when it's just me. What would you say?
9: No,
0: I mean, now you've experienced the whole of Spill the Tea and Coffee from the start to the small talk. What would be your review? Because I've had some mixed reviews. Last week we had, or a couple of weeks ago, I had Benji on. He didn't like it. He said it felt like the format didn't have much to it. What would be your review?
9: It was a nice surprise to have a simple tea and coffee question at the beginning.
0: Yeah.
9: I was a bit nervous as to what it would be like. And then, I quite liked the question at the end about whether or not church leaders should find their, writers should write, find their own books. So I think it was a good balance of lightheartedness and a bit of depth as well. So I thought it was good.
0: Well, there you go. Hannah there just giving me another excellent review for Spill the Tea and Coffee. So the naysayers, you don't know what you're talking about. This game has got legs and it's just going to run and run. Hannah, I'm going to play some KXC. What KXC song would you like?
9: I Believe.
0: So I haven't got that one. Do you like Jesus' Name Above All Names?
9: Yes, brilliant one.
0: And would you rather have the High Life version or the normal one?
9: The what version?
0: The High Life, the sort of the gospel-y version.
9: Let's do that one.
0: Okay, this is KXC with their High Life version of Jesus' Name Above All Names.
9: Beautiful.

0: Quarter to 12 on your Saturday morning, Saturday the 20th of June. That was KXC with Jesus Name Above All Names. Thank you again to Hannah for picking up the phone and speaking to me. She told me she had a bit of an adrenaline rush because she didn't know what I was going to ask her. So she was very glad when it was just, have you had a tea or coffee? But there you go, it's 5-4 to Lydia in the rankings. Now, it is time to put this debate to end.
1: Now it's time for yay or nay.
0: Yes, order, order in the Big Breakfast courtroom. Your votes have been counted, your arguments have been heard, and justice always prevails in the Big Breakfast courtroom. I'm your judge, jury, four-person, and slightly biased court reporter, all rolled into one, and it's time to deliver today's verdict.
1: Order.
0: The case before us, should pastors be signing their own books? Is it a thoughtful way of connecting with readers and celebrating the impact of a book? Or does it risk turning church leaders into celebrities and shifting the spotlight away from Jesus? Well, the evidence has been heard, the witnesses have spoken, the jury has deliberated, and your votes have been counted, most of all. So, without further ado, the verdict is nay. Yes, there it is. The people have spoken. Thank you to everyone who got involved, sent messages, shared your thoughts over WhatsApp. Church leaders shan't be signing any more books if the Big Breakfast courtroom has anything to do about it.
1: Order.
0: Court is adjourned. Until next week, the verdict is final. There can be no appeal, and any complaint should be addressed to the suggestion box that definitely doesn't exist. And now, in honour of today's ruling, let's have some music while I go and see if I can get a signed copy of something else. And I'm playing you a bit of Elvis Presley, by the way, because I do love Elvis Presley. And this is his wonderful rendition of Amazing Grace.

Elvis Presley there with Amazing Grace to wrap us up on Big Breakfast this morning. Thank you so much for joining me. It's very much, I really do appreciate your company, because when Lydia's away, I feel a little bit alone. So knowing you're there, sending in your thoughts, your comments, your yay or nay votes, etc., it really does make a big difference to my Saturday morning, and hopefully I have made somewhat of a difference to yours, but ultimately it's all to the glory of God. And I want to finish like we always do with Psalm. This is Psalm 30. I will exalt you, Lord, for you lifted me out of the depths and did not let my enemies gloat over me. Lord, my God, I called to you for help and you healed me. You, Lord, brought me up from the realm of the dead. You spared me from going down to the pit. Sing the praise of the Lord, you his faithful people. Praise his holy name. For his anger lasts only a moment, but his favour lasts a lifetime. Weeping may stay for the night, but rejoicing comes in the morning. When I felt secure, I said, I will never be shaken. Lord, when you favoured me, you made my raw mountain stand firm. But when you hid your face, I was dismayed. To you, Lord, I called. To the Lord, I cried for mercy. What is gained if I am silenced, if I go down to the pit? Will the dust praise you? Will it proclaim your faithfulness? Hear, Lord, and be merciful to me. Lord, be my help. You turn my wailing into dancing. You remove my sackcloth and clothe me with joy, that my heart may sing your praises and not be silent. Lord, my God, I will praise you forever. Well, amen to that. I've actually been really ruminating on that verse about joy coming in the morning. So many evenings this week, been struggling to get to sleep, but I've just been reminding myself, joy comes in the morning and his mercies are new every single day. If you missed any of today's show, by the way, you can always catch up on the Premier Plus app. You can scroll back, head back to 8 o'clock when we started, and join us for the whole journey all over again, and the same on our website, premier.plus. We'll be back same time next week, 8 a.m. to midday, for another big serving of Big Breakfast. Lydia will be back, but don't go anywhere, because after the news, Ask NT Wright Anything is coming. So all of your big, meaty theological questions will be answered. But before that, let's have some more worship with Elevation Rhythm. Have a great weekend, and I will see you next time. Ta-ra!

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3: On the third day, a wedding took place at Cana in Galilee. Jesus' mother was there, and Jesus and his disciples had also been invited to the wedding. When the wine was gone, Jesus' mother said to him, "They have no more wine." "Woman, why do you involve me?" Jesus replied. "My hour has not yet come." His mother said to the servants, "Do whatever he tells you." Nearby stood six stone water jars, the kind used by the Jews for ceremonial washing, each holding from 80 to 120 litres. Jesus said to the servants, "Fill the jars with water." So they filled them to the brim. Then he told them, "Now, draw some out and take it to the master of the banquet." They did so, and the master of the banquet tasted the water that had been turned into wine. He did not realize where it had come from, though the servants who had drawn the water knew. Then he called the bridegroom aside and said, "Everyone brings out the choice wine first, and then the cheaper wine, after the guests have had too much to drink. But you have saved the best till now." What Jesus did here in Cana of Galilee was the first of the signs through which he revealed his glory, and his disciples believed in him. After this, he went down to Capernaum with his mother and brothers and his disciples. There they stayed for a few days.
4: 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Coming up after the news.
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6: Hello, I'm Anna Rees Green. The Archbishop of Canterbury has said her prayers are with the family of a driver killed in a Bedford train crash, as well as all those who have been injured. Rail unions say they're devastated after a train driver died in the incident yesterday. Dozens of passengers were injured when two trains collided between Luton and Bedford. It's understood one was stationary and both were headed towards London King's Cross. The Christian Railway Mission attended the scene last night to offer prayer and pastoral support. Here's Chaplain Steve Rowe.
7: The air was generally of calm and professionalism when we were there. There were a lot of ambulances, obviously, fire and rescue. We were there to check on their well-being, see how they are.
6: Now, a sharp drop in humanitarian funding has left refugee children increasingly vulnerable to hunger, child labour and early marriage. That's according to new research by international charity World Vision. They're urging governments and donors to act swiftly. Funding for humanitarian aid fell by 40% in 2025 after Donald Trump slashed the US aid budget to just $2 billion. In previous years, it had been $17 billion. Now, the charity Barnabas Aid is currently under investigation after the Charity Commission launched a statutory inquiry into 2024 practices after allegations of donation misuse. Founder Patrick Sudeikou was suspended at the time while police investigated. Now the commission's appointed two interim managers to take full control of the charity's administration, assets and governance. Barnabas Aid has also commissioned an independent review into its safeguarding. And allies of Andy Burnham want the Prime Minister to step down on his leadership this weekend. Sir Keir Starmer is under pressure from those within his party. The former Greater Manchester Mayor won the Makerfield by-election and could soon launch a leadership bid. Jamie Klingler's the co-founder of social justice organisation Reclaim These Streets.
8: Burnham now has so much momentum and he has so many people behind him that want some change and don't feel like Keir Starmer has lived up to the vote that he originally got. So I think there's a whole thing from the lay people that are just like, okay, this is something new. This is hope. So where are we going to go from here?
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6: Now, England is enjoying warm spells today. It's reaching 27 degrees Celsius in the southeast. Wales is experiencing some cloud and drizzle, but will brighten to sunny periods and highs of 23. In Northern Ireland, it's dry and pleasantly warm at around 20 degrees Celsius. Scotland is cooler and cloudier. That's your latest Premier News.
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So much is shallow these days. Pictures, but not words. Texts that seem impersonal. Tweets rather than conversation. It can leave us all feeling rather empty. At Premier Christianity, we go deeper to bring you a thought-provoking and credible mix of theological articles, biblical interpretation, interviews, debates, and trends. 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

0: Hello and welcome to another episode of Ask Anti Write Anything, the program where we try to answer your questions on Jesus, the Bible, and the life of faith. I'm Mike Bird from Ridley College, here with
1: Tom Wright from Wycliffe Hall in Oxford.
0: We're still enjoying these lovely new Premier studios. It truly is wonderful. It's great. So much better than Zoom, isn't it, Tom?
1: Face to face. Yes, yeah, absolutely. Absolutely. You can only take so much of a screen.
0: I know. And I'm usually having to stare into it about 11 p.m. at night.
1: Oh, right.
0: Sometimes. And getting my Tom Wright, you know, interpretive lens on. And recalling all sorts of biblical facts as we do this. It's a lot easier to do in the middle of the day, I have to say. Well, we've got some great questions this week on Christians working for a bad government. You know, what's the differences between the old and the new covenants, and on the state of Anglicanism. So we're going to jump on in. Our first question is from a friend of the show living in El Paso. It's about, can Christians work for bad government? And this is what our questioner asks. Is it sinful to work in a government that is unjust? Was it sinful to be a soldier in the time of Christ? Was it sinful to be a police officer in Nazi Germany? What about a postman or an administrator? If we are called to submit to civil authority, you know, as per 1 Peter 2, Romans 13, how do we faithfully follow Christ if the government is oppressing people? Obviously, Christ and the early church did not exist in a Western democracy, so I want to make sure I'm not confusing my modern sense of political ethics with God's desire for how we ought to live. Now, this is a good question. Can a Christian serve faithfully in the government of Donald Trump or Keir Starmer? Or are they sinning against God and nature and their fellow human beings by being part of these political edifices?
1: Yeah, I want to start in one rather obvious place, which is in John chapter 19, mm-hmm. where Jesus, who John has told us very firmly is the incarnate Word of God, Jesus is standing in front of Pontius Pilate, who is the Roman official set up by Emperor Tiberius to be running that part of his empire. And Pilate says to Jesus, don't you realize I have the power to have you killed or have you released? And Jesus says, you wouldn't have any power over me unless it was given you from above. Therefore, the one who delivered me to you has the greater sin. In other words, Jesus, the incarnate Word of God, acknowledges that Pontius Pilate, who is a fairly corrupt and bad governor working for a corrupt and bad empire, has a God-given authority over him. Now, our problems in Western Christianity have often been that we want things to be the one or the other, either the light or the dark, either the good or the bad. And here we see that, and it's typical of much biblical contextual work, that actually it's a much more dense mixture, because God, the Creator, wants his world to be wisely ordered and governed, and appoints humans to do that. And I have reflected on this a lot, and you and I wrote a book called Jesus and the Powers not that long ago, where we were trying to tease this out. But part of the point is that actually anarchy is even worse than tyranny. Tyranny is not good. It actually squelches human beings and their freedoms, etc. But anarchy is even worse, because under anarchy, the bullies and the bad guys always win. The people with muscle trample over the poor and so on, in a way that even a so-so government might try to do something about. So Jesus acknowledges that Pontius Pilate has authority over him. And we see the same thing in the book of Acts, where Paul is continually reminding rulers and authorities what their job is. Yeah. In Philippi, the magistrates, who have behaved abominably, they send a message to say, please just get out of town. And Paul says, no, we need a public apology, thank you very much. He reminds them of what their job is, because they're Roman magistrates, he's a Roman citizen, and they need to recognize that they shouldn't have done that. In other words, Paul is affirming that they do have a God-given role, but he's just saying, you haven't actually been living up to your God-given role. And I think that kind of nuance is very necessary as we approach questions of this kind. And then within that, of course, Romans 13 and the passage in 1 Peter are basically saying God wants his world to be ordered. We who are following Jesus actually have a higher allegiance, but that doesn't mean we should be bad citizens where we are. Now, of course, in some systems, when somebody is working in a junior role within that system, they may well find themselves sooner or later asked to do something which would be radically against their conscience.
0: Yeah.
1: And then one is faced with a choice. Do I say, well, I need to go along with this, or do I say, no, at this point, I'm sorry, I need to hand in my ticket for the job. There's another passage which is in the back of my mind as I reflect on this, and it's the story about Elisha with Naaman the Syrian. That Naaman the Syrian, who has this horrible skin disease, comes to Elisha. Elisha tells him to go and wash in the Jordan, and Naaman gets cross, but eventually he does, and he is healed, and he is the chief officer of the Syrian king, which is a pagan empire. And so he comes back and he says to Elisha, I now know that there is no God in all the world but in Israel. There is only one God, and he's Israel's God. So please can I have a bucket of Israel's earth so that I can take it home with me and worship the God of Israel on Israel's soil? And which is to us rather bizarre, but that's what. And then he says, now listen, my master, the king, he's an old man, and when he and I go into the house of the pagan god, when he bows, I bow. It's just what I have to do. Is that all right? And Elisha says to him, go in peace. Now, that's extraordinary, because he ought to say, no, that's compromise. You shouldn't do that. But it's as though Elisha can see that this man really does believe in Israel's God, and that his present position of responsibility does require behavior from him, which Elisha might under other circumstances say you shouldn't do it. So there is a kind of a flexibility. Is the glass half full or half empty? Meanwhile, Elisha's own servant, who presumably does know the God of Israel, etc., tells a pack of lies and manages to enrich himself by getting this Syrian general to give him clothes and riches and so on. And Elisha says, therefore, that nasty skin disease will apply to you too. So in the first case, the glass is half full. Elisha says, go in peace. In the second case, the glass is half empty. He's missing out. So I think we need to reflect on the complexity and then the difficulty. We want everything to be nice and clear. Yes, if you're a policeman under Nazi Germany, you ought to give up your job immediately. But then you ought to wait until a totally godly government comes along, and then you can work for them. Well, you'll be waiting a long time, to be honest, because most governments have compromise built into them here or there, and people with tender consciences might well have worries about that, some of which they can address, many of which they probably can't.
0: I think that's absolutely right, Tom. The world, countries, towns, cities need government. Okay. No government is perfect. Governments are rarely purely Christian. Most of our governments, I think for good reasons, are secular, but that's another story. And I think you can work for a government that is imperfect or nearly just, to use some political language. But the line is when you're asked to do something against your conscience or something that might be even against the law. Mm-hmm. In America, I was over there, there was a big controversy where several members of Congress and the Senate were telling U.S. officials, particularly those who work in the military, don't obey unlawful commands. And I think President Trump was saying, this is unlawful, this is seditious. Now, I don't want to make Trump a punching bag for this. I don't want to be partisan. But as someone who served in the military, we were told, if you commit a war crime, you can't just say, well, I was obeying orders, because you will still be prosecuted as a war criminal. So you will be held to account for obeying the commands you're given. And you have the right as a soldier to disobey an unlawful command. So if you're commanding officer or someone superior to you says, hey, those civilians over there are throwing stones at me. Can you go and blow them away?
1: Take them out.
0: You say, well, no, because that violates the laws of armed conflict. I'm not going to do that. I'd rather be thrown in the brig. And that's what you're expected to do as a soldier. That's not like an extra duty. You can't obey unlawful commands. So I think it's the same in government.
1: Yeah.
0: You know, you can obey the government in law, in order, but if you're forced to do something immoral or illegal, that you simply have to refuse. Now, whether that means resigning or facing the penalties, so be it. So that, I guess that's how we'd answer that question. I think we're on the same page
1: Good.
0: Tom. Let's move to our second question, which I think is equally as interesting. This is from Will Goering in Atlanta, Georgia. It's about the Old and the New Covenants. He says, hello, Tom. My question relates to the Old and New Covenant, specifically the transition between them. I have been taught all my life that the Old Covenant ended at the cross when the veil of the temple was torn. However, I've recently begun to notice the language used throughout the epistles that the Old Covenant is passing away as if it is not already passed away, presumably in full. I have since heard arguments that state that the Old and New Covenants coexisted up to 70 AD with the destruction of the temple, or that the New Covenant did not reach totality until 70 AD. Could you please try to address this confusion? Thank you. Now, Tom, I think this is a good question because in my reading of the New Testament, when I read passages like Acts 15 or Galatians 2 or even Romans 14 to 15, the biggest debates in the church were largely about how new is the new covenant? How much continuity is there between the old and the new? Do we treat Gentiles the same way we would treat proselytes in mainstream Judaism? Just get them circumcised, maybe baptized, and make them kind of para-Israelite worshippers of God? How would you answer this question? What is new in the new covenant, or what in the old continues? And was 70 AD a terminus date, or was there some other event before that that may mark the turning of the ages?
1: Yeah, I think there's a problem here because the idea of new covenant is something which occurs particularly in two big New Testament passages. Jesus on the night he's betrayed, saying, "This cup is the new covenant in my blood," and then the letter to the Hebrews, which goes back to Jeremiah, and Jeremiah promising that the time will come when God will make a new covenant, not like the old covenant, because they broke that one. So this time God is going to write the law on their hearts so that they will all know me. And Hebrews says, and that's what we now have. But even from the point of view of the letter to the Hebrews, it's making that case in terms of particularly the temple cult and the priesthood, and about Jesus being the true high priest, the priest according to Melchizedek, and how the whole of the Old Testament is now being fulfilled in ways that people hadn't seen coming, but with Jesus' arrival, they now do see. And it's Hebrews that says that which is old is wearing out and is passing away, which many people take as a direct prediction of the fall of Jerusalem. Some people, of course, think that the letter is written after the fall of Jerusalem, and so that it's the sort of the longer term effects of that. I'd be happy to say that Hebrews is written sometime in probably in the 60s, but I don't think we know that for sure. At the same time, I worry about a too fixed idea of old and new, because in the Abrahamic passages, in the Gospels and in Paul, what we have is a sense of continuity, that the Abrahamic covenant is fulfilled. Yes. And when people talk about the old and the new covenant, we're really talking about the Mosaic covenant. So there's a big difference between Abraham and Moses in relation to the coming of the Messiah. And you can see it very clearly in Galatians 3 and 4, when Paul argues on the basis of the continuity of the Abrahamic covenant, that therefore the Mosaic covenant was designed by God to be a temporary arrangement. And we have to be quite clear, Paul is not saying that the Mosaic covenant was a bad thing, and therefore, whew, it's abolished, we got rid of it. The Mosaic covenant was a good thing, which was time-limited. and the time has now fully come, he says in Galatians 4:6. But the result of that is that the Abrahamic covenant has been fulfilled, that if you belong to the Messiah, you are Abraham's seed, offspring, heirs according to the promise. So that there is this larger continuity. And when we're talking about Abraham, we're not talking about old and new. We're talking about the single covenant with Abraham fulfilled in the gospel. When we're talking about the Mosaic covenant, then as Jeremiah says and as Hebrews picks up, we're talking about an arrangement which God made, the arrangement with Moses and his people, etc., which then is transformed in the new. The one Pauline passage which is really focusing on that is 2 Corinthians 3:4-5, where you've got the Mosaic scene of Moses and the Torah, and then Paul sees through that to the coming of Jesus, and he talks then about the renewal of the covenant, which then leads in 2 Corinthians 5 to the renewal of creation, which is part of the point. So I would beware of over-structuring, there's the old, there's the new, and then having to ask questions on that basis. Because I would say that for Paul and for Hebrews, and certainly for Jesus on the night he's betrayed, something is happening in the combined events of the Last Supper, the crucifixion, the resurrection, the ascension, as a result of which the new has been inaugurated. But as so often in the New Testament, there is a now and not yet overlap. And the book of Acts is very clear on that. Paul, I think, is very clear on that, that something really has been inaugurated. We're not just waiting. Something has happened as a result of which the world is a different place. But that has to work its way through, and the fall of Jerusalem is the dramatic fulfillment predicted by Jesus of the judgment of God on the city that had rejected Jesus' way of peace. Very clear in, say, Luke 19, but many other passages as well. I hope that's helpful.
0: I think it is helpful. I want to finish off with one brief answer from you, and this does reflect the question we've received. What do you think would be a better way of phrasing it? Would you prefer to say the old covenant is passing, or we've come to, I don't know, the climax of the covenant? Which, by the way, should be a great name for a book. We should
1: it would be. I
0: write that
1: agree.
0: Down somewhere.
1: I quite agree.
0: I'd pencil that one in, Tom.
1: Google it and see where you get. I think when I used that phrase, I remember discussing it with the late Richard Hayes, who's one of my closest friends, bless him, I still miss badly. And Richard thought about that phrase for a moment, and then he said, are you offering that as a translation of Romans 10:4, telos nomu, that Christ is the end of the law, the completion of the law, the fulfillment of the law? And I remember we had a whole discussion about it to whether that was an appropriate way of thinking about it or not. Because I think what's going on in Romans 10 is that the covenant in Deuteronomy 28, 29, 30, 31, 32, which is very much drawn on by Paul in that passage, the covenant is now being fulfilled in a whole new way, that this is the real covenantal return from exile, which Deuteronomy had predicted, and which Paul is saying, that's what's happened in and through Jesus, and now by the Spirit, in people coming to faith, people, Gentiles as well as Judeans. So there is there a sense of the climax of the covenant that it was long in coming, all the way from Deuteronomy through to Jesus, but now we've got there. And as a result, there is a new sort of covenantal family, a covenantal family not defined in terms of membership in the Judaic people and circumcision and Sabbath and food laws and the focus on the temple, but defined in terms of Pistis Christi, the messianic faith of this community. So there I think it is both climax and renewal, and the thing which is set aside, namely, the Mosaic dispensation, is set aside not because it was a bad thing happily abolished, but because it was a good thing whose job has been done.
0: Yes.
1: There's all the difference in the world.
0: Indeed. Well, I think we'll leave that question there. When we come back, we're going to try solve the world's Anglican problems. Back in a moment. And And we are back. We have a question from Dave Gilbert in Brooklyn, New York, about the state of Anglicanism. And he says, "Hey, Tom and Michael, I'm curious to know your thoughts on the current state of Anglicanism. Given that you're both in tradition, Tom from birth and Michael later in life, what do you think are the current strengths and struggles of Anglicanism in the world? It could just be the algorithms I'm swimming in, but in the US right now, it feels like there's been a big movement of returning to the older Christian traditions, many to Roman Catholicism, Eastern Orthodoxy, but also to Anglicanism as well. I myself grew up Baptist, met my wife in a non-denominational church, but now we find ourselves going to an Anglican church and are feeling quite refreshed and encouraged by it. What do you make of these recent movements and Anglicans' place in the midst of it?" Now, Tom, you and I, we know a little bit about Anglican politics. Certainly, you know, you've been involved in a lot of it, particularly in the early noughties during your time as a bishop of Durham. You know, in my college, we do feel the sway, the ebb and flow of Anglican politics. And this is partly related to the GAFCON movement, the Global Anglican Future Conference, which has recently declared that it is the Anglican Communion, and it's called on Anglicans to reject fellowship with the Archbishop of Canterbury, the Archbishop-elect Cyril Mullaly. I think we did a bonus episode touching on a lot of this.
1: We did.
0: So check out that bonus episode if you want to get Tom and my take on that. But let's say this, Tom, here's my hypothetical, this is what I'm going to work with Dave's question. Let's say you get a car comes to your house, okay? And it's a royal car, men in black suits, and they say, "Tom, King Charles III has summoned you to Buckingham Palace, and you're taken away by these men in black suits to the palace. King Charles sits you down and says, 'Tom, I'm going to make you the royal plenipotentiary, and I'm going to give you unlimited power, King Henry VIII power, to fix the Anglican Communion.' What do you do?"
1: Oh, my goodness. I'm very glad that that is an entirely fictitious hypothetical scenario for all sorts of very good reasons.
0: And yet I have a strange morbid curiosity as to what it would be like. I mean, I know what I could do with unlimited power, some lot of crazy stuff.
1: Well, I think the great thing, and I think this is why people are coming into Anglicanism, even though it's in a confused state at the moment. And I mean, in America at the moment, you've got obviously the continuing Episcopal Church, but you've also got at least two different so-called Anglican churches with different allegiances to different bits of Africa, etc. And all that came out of the consecration of a practicing homosexual bishop in 2003, which had been explicitly stated by all the primates of the Anglican Communion to be not a good idea and that this would break fellowship. And it was a result of the fallout of that when the Episcopal Church took no notice of the rest of the Anglican Communion, that no surprise, different movements arose. And people have often emailed me to say, I want to be Anglican and I'm in America, but I'm not sure which movement I should join. And I have had to say to them, listen, I was very much involved in that up to about 2010. When I stopped being Bishop of Durham, I made the decision to go back to being a New Testament scholar. And that's meant that I haven't been able to keep up with all the to's and fro's and turns and twists and different movements and so on. And I run into them from time to time. I go to America and I speak with this or that or the other, but I do not have a map of everything that has gone on. But having said all of that, why do people go to these churches, these older liturgical style churches? And I think the answer, and certainly a typical Anglican answer, would be cognate with the belief which the reformers had to be very clear about, that in the old language, the unworthiness of the minister does not hinder the effectiveness of the sacrament. In other words, if there is somebody who is properly licensed, ordained, etc., who is presiding at the Lord's Supper, the Eucharist, call it what we will, then it is the Lord's table, it's not their table, and people come even if they know that this particular minister is not somebody that they would really trust in other respects. But it is the Lord's table, and that's why they come. And likewise, so I want to say that about liturgy in general and about the ordering of worship in general. I think what attracts people is that instead of the chaos of having different worship leaders jumping up and down and saying, we're now going to sing this song, or we're now going to do this or that or the other, you have an ordering, which is basically a presentation in morning and evening prayer. It's basically a presentation of scripture,
0: yeah.
1: A reading from the Old Testament, reading from the New Testament. And we're not doing these readings in order to inform ourselves about what these passages of scripture say, though we're doing that as well. We're doing it because actually we are celebrating the whole of the scriptural story every time we worship. And we are seeing, when we read this little bit of the Old Testament, we're seeing the whole sweep of the Old Testament through the small window of this reading. And then we have a chapter or so from the New Testament, and we are seeing in our worshiping mind's eye the whole of the New Testament through that little window of that reading. And in order to prepare ourselves for that, we sing a psalm, or maybe more than one psalm. In order to celebrate what we just heard, we sing a canticle, which is often itself a biblical passage.
0: Yeah.
1: And then when we've done the second one, we sing another canticle. And then having had that whole thing, we gladly stand up and affirm our faith in the God who is revealed in this wonderful wonderful scriptural panorama that we've just seen. And then in the light of that, we bring before this God our own needs, the needs of the world. Now, it seems that that's basically Anglican liturgy.
0: Yeah.
1: As such, I think any Christian who loves scripture ought to say, what a wonderful way of ordering worship. Yeah. And one of the things I've worried about when I go to some more free churches, including, I have to say, some quite conservative Baptist churches, is that sometimes whole services where there is no public reading of scripture. I'm just genuinely puzzled by that. These are churches which would claim to be based on scripture, but in their worship, they're not reading it.
0: Yeah.
1: And so I want to say, even though the church is in a mess politically, socially, culturally, for reasons that you outlined, and even though we've got to the point where some people in Nigeria and elsewhere are saying, we're so fed up with Canterbury that we're going to do our own thing and we're going to claim that this is now the center of the Anglican world. Nevertheless, Anglicanism continues offering this way of being Christian, which is basically rooted in Scripture, celebrating Scripture, allowing Scripture to frame how we pray and hopefully how we live. As long as we're doing that, I want to say this is a church that people should want to belong to. Now, within that, of course, if you find that this church is linked arms with people who are licensing behavioral lifestyles that you radically disapprove of, then there should be questions to be asked, questions in the parish, questions in the diocese, questions in the province, whatever it is. We've done that ad nauseam over the last 20 or 30 years. I have been on international Anglican theological commissions, looking in great detail at how we organize authority structures. One of the problems of Anglicanism is precisely we don't have an authority structure like the Roman Catholics or the Eastern Orthodox do. However, my Roman Catholic and Eastern Orthodox friends would say, you can be grateful you don't have structures like we do, because our structures aren't as straightforward as they might appear from the outside.
0: Yeah.
1: So in a sense, this is a problem that all the great churches face, the problem of how we do authority, structure, and particularly this is about unity. It's not authority as in the sense of, is there somebody giving us bullying directions which we must obey? It's authority which means that we know that we are part of the same family as those people two continents away, or those people on the other side of the world. That was the thing. It goes back to Ignatius of Antioch. How are we going to keep the diverse churches as one single family, lest they fall apart into different ethnic groups, different locality groups, different political groups? And the answer is the bishops have got to be linking arms with one another, so that then the churches which align with this bishop know that they are part of the same family as those other Christians in quite different parts of the world. Now, that's been under strain for a long time, but Anglicanism still basically believes that that's what we ought to be working back to. It's just we're having a lot of trouble getting there. But as long as we have that liturgy, we are in a position to say we are celebrating the scriptural life and truth focused on Jesus himself. And if we can do that, this is a way of being faithful, mm-hmm. which isn't saying we've solved all the problems, but it's saying we can pray this way, we can live this way, and we encourage others to join us in doing so.
0: Yeah, I think that's correct, Tom. The liturgy is very attractive to a lot of people, particularly the Book of Common Prayer
1: in exactly.
0: its various forms. It's got a wonderful, poignant, powerful worship, great prayers, regular diet of Bible reading. And I tend to think if you've been raised on a sort of church service, which is effectively, you know, a TED Talk and a Coldplay concert, where you're singing songs like "Jesus, You're Terrific," "For You, I'd Swim the Pacific," "Yeah, Baby, Yeah, Baby, Yeah, Yeah, Yeah." If you're singing songs like that, and then you encounter the Book of Common Prayer, where you've got these ancient prayers, you've got even more Bible reading, okay, and you're there with the saints, I think that's going to be attractive because it's drawing you into a different world, okay? You feel like you are getting a glimpse into the worship of heaven when you do that. The other thing is, I think theologically, Anglicanism, although it's a reformed denomination, it's Protestant. It's not Timu Catholicism. It's not Catholicism light. It's a via media between Geneva and Wittenberg. It's a via halfway house between different ways of being reformed.
1: Okay.
0: So that's what that means. But it still retains its roots to the ancient English church.
1: Yeah.
0: Okay.
1: Yeah.
0: This is the church of, you know, of the Bede. This is the church of Anselm of Canterbury.
1: Of Cuthbert, of Aidan.
0: Of Aidan. It's an ancient church with its own distinctive traditions and roots, and it's a global tradition. That is what I think is attractive about the Anglican tradition.
1: Yeah.
0: In terms of the solution to the Anglican church's problems, I think you've got to make sure you're getting bishops of good character.
1: Yeah.
0: Who are not thieves, sleazebags, or bullies.
1: Yeah.
0: I think that will definitely help. And if it was up to, if I had unlimited power, Tom, and we pray that someday I will, I would get all the bishops together, and I think we should have a vote on how do we understand the human person. We would have like an ecumenical council on what it means to be a human being, and we would come up with a statement of faith about our humanity, you know, what is our identity. We'd cover transhumanism, sexuality, gender. We'd have a statement, and anyone who doesn't want to sign up to it would be invited to do other things elsewhere. That's what I would do with my unlimited power, and I would make sure everyone got a free copy of your Galatians and Ephesians commentaries, because I think that would help answer the covenant question we had earlier before.
1: Yeah, I think having taken part in discussions about the future of Anglicanism and holding together, I do think that the determination not to have a papacy is an important determination. Mm. However, without a pope to say, this is where it is, end of conversation, we do need key structures. We have had them in the past. The Lambeth Conference used to work in this respect.
0: Yes.
1: It sadly hasn't really had that effect.
0: It's become a talk fest.
1: It has become a talking shop.
0: Yeah.
1: The meeting of the primates has had that effect, but when they've said things that some people haven't liked, they've just been ignored. So then, what's actually going on? And then there's been the Anglican Consultative Council, which includes lay people as well from each of the provinces. And that both has and hasn't had an impact. But then it comes down to the Archbishop of Canterbury, who is not and could not and should not be a pope, but who nevertheless has had the historic role of holding things together. And I think the UDI, the declaration by some that we don't want that anymore, this is the Anglican Communion, that does, of course, reflect, and we should say this, that does reflect the demographics of the Anglican Communion, that the average Anglican, as it is often said these days, is black and does not speak English as her mother tongue. There's a vast world of Anglicanism in Africa and elsewhere, other parts of the world too, which makes our church attendance in Britain or North America look really rather paltry by comparison. Mm. So those are the realities. And we live into the hope of a better, more united, wiser, humbler church. I think we have the raw materials for that, but we have to build on the strengths we've got, which, as we've said, the liturgy is right at the heart of that.
0: Well, I think we'll bring that to a close then, Tom. Remember, you can go to my website, makemiketheanglicanpope.com, and please make a donation there. More seriously, we'll be back next week with another episode. But if you want to join us into some of our deep dives, like when we discussed Sarah Mullally's appointment of the Archbishop of Canterbury, or even some other great topics ranging from heresy and the Book of Acts, become a bonus subscriber to the show. And don't forget as well, you can check out some other great shows in the Premier Network like Unbelievable and the C.S. Lewis podcast and all their offerings on YouTube. It's really great. It's farewell from me, Mike Bird.
1: And from me, Tom Wright.
0: And we'll see you all for the next episode of Ask N.T. Wright Anything. Until then, God bless you all.

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1: 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And this coming Sunday, continuing that theme, I'm going to consider another of the so-called wisdom books as I look at some of the writings of King Solomon found in the pages of Ecclesiastes. 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
4: 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Listen to my words, Lord. Consider my lament. Hear my cry for help, my King and my God. For to you I pray. In the morning, Lord, you hear my voice. In the morning I lay my request before you and wait expectantly. For you are not a God who is pleased with wickedness. With you, evil people are not welcome. The arrogant cannot stand in your presence. You hate all who do wrong. You destroy those who tell lies. The bloodthirsty and deceitful you, Lord, detest. But I, by your great love, can come into your house. In reverence I bow down towards your holy temple. Lead me, Lord, in your righteousness, because of my enemies. Make your way straight before me. Not a word from their mouth can be trusted. Their heart is filled with malice. Their throat is an open grave. With their tongue they tell lies. Declare them guilty, O God. Let their intrigues be their downfall. Banish them for their many sins, for they have rebelled against you. But let all who take refuge in you be glad. Let them ever sing for joy. Spread your protection over them, that those who love your name may rejoice in you. Surely, Lord, you bless the righteous. You surround them with your favor as with a shield.

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1: Hello, I'm Anna Rees Green. The Archbishop of Canterbury has said her prayers are with the family of the driver killed in the Bedford train crash. Passengers reported hearing a blast, which some compared to a bomb, and said they heard screams and saw serious injuries. Overall, 80 people were taken to hospital. British Transport Police Chief Constable Lucy Dorsey says we shouldn't speculate on a cause and just leave it to investigators.
2: They are extremely experienced, and I would ask that we all refrain from speculation. I also want to thank local people who showed immense kindness to those stranded on trains and to the casualties.
1: Steve Rowe, a chaplain at Railway Mission, was on the scene last night. He tells Premier we can support emergency workers in prayer.
3: Pray for the people that have been on site for a long time. We spoke to some staff members who would have been on leave or having a day off, and they were called out, of course, and so some of them have done very long hours. A priest pray for them and their well-being.
1: Now, a sharp drop in humanitarian funding has left refugee children increasingly vulnerable to things like hunger, child labour and early marriage. That's according to new research by international charity World Vision. They're urging governments to act swiftly after funding for humanitarian aid fell by 40% in 2025. Donald Trump's cuts to US aid are largely to blame. The budget, which was $17 billion, was slashed to just $2 billion. It's left more than 72% of global needs unmet. And volunteers from a church in Norfolk have made its gravesites more accessible by launching a tombstone tracking website. Over 100 resting places have been photographed and catalogued by 8 volunteers from All Saints Church. Church warden Colin Vogel said it's easy for grave information to become lost history, with them being difficult to read. He hopes a digital record will mean people living outside the area can learn about their family history. And Scotland's hopes of creating World Cup history have taken a big knock with a 1-0 defeat to Morocco. Steve Clarke's side knew victory in Group C would guarantee a place in the knockout stages of a major tournament for the first time, but they were rocked after 70 seconds with a goal from Ismail Sabari. These fans in Boston are still proud.
4: Had to chase the game after the first minute. They're a good team, Morocco, and you give them a goal, a start. Didn't think we played badly, though.
5: My worry was we're going to go home without firing a shot, and I think we've done that tonight.
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7: Scotland, it's what you're used to, so hopefully a bit more possession, a bit more press in the next game, we'll be fine.
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1: Now we're seeing a generally pleasant day with plenty of sunshine breaking through earlier cloud. Southern England and Wales are experiencing very warm conditions, reaching around 26 degrees Celsius in London and 23 in Monmouth. Further north, Belfast is a more pleasant 20 degrees and Glasgow is seeing 18, with some showers persisting across the Scottish Highlands. It's a warm afternoon across much of the country, but heat warnings are in place for the rest of the week. That's your latest from the Premier News team.
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Sam Rhodes here, hoping you're in fine voice this lunchtime as we sing a selection of favourite hymns and worship songs all together now. And we start by praising God in three persons, who is holy, holy, holy.

Well, that hymn, Here Is Love, Vast as the Ocean, has such a modern feel to it now, very popular with worship groups around the world, really. But in fact, it was written in Welsh by William Rees back in the 1840s. But its main claim to fame came in the early 1900s when an evangelical revival of faith swept across Wales. And that song, Here Is Love, Vast as the Ocean, became known as the love song of the Welsh revival. And our love of God and His for us is at the heart of all our hymns and worship songs, like The Batch, starting right now.

It's Pam Rhodes here with All Together Now, and this next hymn is full of wise words of guidance for our lives today, even though they were actually written way back in the 6th century. It asks God to be our vision, but we're thinking here not only about what we're focusing on, but what we strive for, a goal of wisdom and understanding of the nature of God.

Well, after all those wonderful hymns, I hope you feel fit to face the world, whatever it brings your way. And if you need some guidance, well, I'm going to take my leave of you now with Stuart Townend, encouraging us all to stand up for Jesus. And I hope you stand tall in faith all week until we're back in each other's company again next weekend. So from me, Pam Rhodes,

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1: 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It's moments like this. You hear from God.
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6: Hello, yes, this is Noel Treddinick with the warmest of welcomes to another edition of the bite-sized version of All Souls in Praise. 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And today, we are thinking about the instruments of the All Souls Orchestra that so wonderfully blend their talents and their voices and their tones to create that orchestral sound which so lifts our hearts to the throne room of heaven. I'm enjoying reading from 1 Chronicles chapter 15, starting to read at verse 16. Listen to this. David the king also commanded the chiefs of the Levites to appoint their brothers as singers. So these are the Levites, and a whole lot of brothers within the Levite clan were appointed to be singers who should play loudly on musical instruments. So they sang and they played instruments. They were to play loudly on musical instruments, on harps and lyres and cymbals, to raise sounds of joy. Well, All Souls in Praise is in your heart and life and experience to raise sounds of joy. And then it gives all the list of their names. You can look them up here in 1 Chronicles 15. The singers, Hermon, Asaph, and Ethan, went to sound bronze cymbals. Zechariah, Ezekiel, Shamamoth, Shehiel, Uni, Eliabab, Massenai, and Benaziah were to play harps, lots of harp players, according to Almoth, but Mathiah, Athulu, Meniniah, Obedom, Jehiel, and Haziah were to lead with their lyres. So they were like the guitarists at the front of our bands these days. And accordingly, they were to direct music, for they understood it. Isn't that lovely? They were trained musicians. They understood music. And let's pray for our musical leaderships in our church that they may understand music. Well, let's gather the instruments together in a glorious whole, and let's have a dance. Let's have a waltz. Not on this occasion a Viennese waltz, but if you like, a Broadway waltz, actually set up in the coast of Maine, that north coast of the eastern side of the United States, a bit like Scotland and Ireland, the west coast of these places up there in Maine. The Carousel Waltz, where the musical Carousel was set. Let's enjoy the All Souls Orchestra, full of Christians worshiping God, but bringing us today this music, Richard Rogers, the Carousel Waltz. I'm conducting, and I trust it's for nothing but your enjoyment.

Hey, well, that fabulous piece of Broadway music, The Carousel Waltz, played by the All Souls Orchestra, full of Christians who believe that Christ died for their sins and was raised on the third day to life. I have opened my Bible at Romans chapter 8. For we have been united with Jesus in a death like his, so we certainly will be united with him in a resurrection like his. And it says, doesn't it, we were buried therefore with him by baptism into death, in order that, just as Christ was raised from the dead by the glory of the Father, we too might walk in the newness of life. Keith Getty, who wrote the wonderful tune to In Christ Alone, surely has to be a wonderful song to end our program today. Thank you, Keith, for the melody, Stuart Townend for the wonderful words. And again, remember, Christ was raised from the dead by the glory of the Father, that we too might walk in newness of life, that we might have eternal life. Wow, and that is In Christ Alone.

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6: I am the true vine, and my Father is the gardener. He cuts off every branch in me that bears no fruit, while every branch that does bear fruit, he prunes, so that it will be even more fruitful. You are already clean because of the word I have spoken to you. Remain in me as I also remain in you. No branch can bear fruit by itself. It must remain in the vine. Neither can you bear fruit unless you remain in me. I am the vine. You are the branches. If you remain in me and I in you, you will bear much fruit. Apart from me, you can do nothing. If you do not remain in me, you are like a branch that is thrown away and withers. Such branches are picked up, thrown into the fire, and burned. If you remain in me, and my words remain in you, ask whatever you wish, and it will be done for you. This is to my Father's glory, that you bear much fruit, showing yourselves to be my disciples. As the Father has loved me, so I have loved you. Now remain in my love. If you keep my commands, you will remain in my love, just as I have kept my Father's commands and remain in his love. I have told you this, so that my joy may be in you, and that your joy may be complete. My command is this: love each other as I have loved you. Greater love has no one than this: to lay down one's life for one's friends.

0: is also warm with sunny intervals, Cardiff at 21, though western areas are a little cloudier at 18. Northern Ireland enjoys pleasant, dry, sunny spells, with temperatures around 20 degrees Celsius. Scotland remains cooler and breezier, with scattered showers, Edinburgh at 18, but sunshine expected this afternoon.
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That's We the Kingdom and Holy Water. 2:05 Saturday afternoon. Josh Carter with you here on Premier Christian Radio. How is the weekend going so far? I hope all is well in your neck of the woods. Maybe even a bit of sunshine. It's definitely warmer, if not cloudy. So it is time to sit back and enjoy some time together this afternoon. I've got loads of great music on the way for your Saturday afternoon, including Mr. John Pantchett.

Country and Stuart Townend just around the corner. We're going to be having a look back as well at the news stories which grabbed our attention throughout this week. Also, the conversations which just made us lean into the radio a little bit and stop what we were doing. For example, coming up, we're going to be looking at that social media ban. Well, a lot of people talking about that this week. For under 16s coming up in the spring, how is it going to be possible? Is it going to be enforceable? Is it a good idea at all? So many different thoughts and opinions on that. And so we'll be jumping into some fascinating conversation. Also, we were hearing about helping children learn to read and how you could actually get involved in that yourself. That is coming up as well for us this afternoon. But I discovered something interesting that is today is World Juggling Day. Now, you might not be throwing flaming torches in the garden right now, but I guarantee you are juggling something. So we'll be finding out what is keeping you busy this weekend. Next.

0: Rivers and Robots. Reminding us that God is our provider. Maybe you need something this afternoon. Don't forget to ask him. Jehovah Jireh, our provider. One of his names, of course. Josh with you here on Premier Christian Radio. I've been with you all week, and we are going to be busy this afternoon having a little look at some of the news stories which grabbed our attention. We'll get to that in just a moment. But I was looking at the calendar, and it turns out today is officially World Juggling Day. Now, apparently people all over the globe are currently in parks throwing clubs, rings, tennis balls into the air to celebrate. But it got me thinking. Even if you have absolutely zero hand-eye coordination, Saturday afternoons are usually the ultimate juggling act, aren't they? We might not be performing in a circus, but we are all juggling. So maybe you're currently juggling keeping one eye on the kids in the garden while trying not to burn the sausages on the barbecue. Maybe you're juggling three different loads of washing, a DIY project in the hallway that you started 3 weeks ago. Maybe you're just trying to figure out what to make for dinner, or perhaps you are desperately juggling the need to be productive with the overwhelming desire to have a tactical nap on the sofa. So, in honour of World Juggling Day, I want to know, please, what are you juggling this Saturday afternoon? Paint me a picture of your weekend chaos, the jobs, the activities, the completely random errands that are keeping all the plates spinning right now. Drop me a message and let's share the Saturday madness together. 66777 is the text number. Make sure you start the message with the word Premier, as always, and email me studio@premier.org.uk. Officially World Juggling Day. What are you juggling this afternoon?
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0: Thank you very much, Michael. He juggles a lot here on Premier, doesn't he? All over the place. Whenever you need him, he is there on the radio. The legend that is Michael Fanstone. We're talking about World Juggling Day, and I'm wondering, what are you juggling? Tell me about your Saturday chaos, please. studio@premier.org.uk. We're going to be juggling some news stories and conversations from the week that has been. Coming up soon, we'll have a look at that under 16 social media ban coming up in the spring. But next, I wonder, how many languages can you speak? The Bible has just been translated into its 800th language.

0: away.
1: Stuart Townend and Need You, Keep You Here. Need You Here as well. We always need God, definitely, and let's keep him close. So, how many languages can you speak? Language is part of our identity, isn't it? So, what happens when the most important message, the gospel, God's word, isn't available in your language? Well, that is the reality for millions. But it is beginning to change because the Bible has now been translated into its 800th language. That is incredible, isn't it? While it may sound like quite a big number, it did take nearly 2,000 years to reach the first 400 translations and only a decade to double that. So pretty good going, yeah? James Paul, Executive Director of Wycliffe Bible Translators, has had a front row seat to what has been an extraordinary moment. And this week, he joined Mal to share more about an amazing milestone.
2: We're particularly celebrating Podoko people in northern Cameroon, right. which was one of the Bibles launched. This is a context where it's maybe a third of the people are Christian, but maybe not very well taught. A third are Muslim. A third are sort of traditional African religions, and really just quite a muddle of things. It's not an easy place to be. Sort of northwest Cameroon is sort of some people may have heard of Boko Haram, but they cause a lot of trouble and difficulty in the area. So it's a difficult context to work. Really, there are few Christians with a clear grasp of biblical truths and so on. And so we really just delighted that to finally have the Bible available for these people and the difference that is going to make, first of all, for the Christians and their own growth, the church growth, and then as they reach out to their communities in evangelism, we're praying for some significant change there. And actually we've been talking about the Bible as a book, but the priority there is distributing the Bible via a smartphone app. That a lot of people can't read. And so we've got the audio on an app, and people can listen to it and play it. And people can get together in groups, listen to a chapter of God's word and discuss it and talk about it and so on.
0: I don't know the weather in the Cameroon. I'm anticipating it's hot. So can your sins be as white as snow in the Cameroon?
2: Oh, well, so that's a funny thing. Now, there's often concepts in the Bible which we don't necessarily, people don't necessarily have words for. And you're hinting there at snow. Is there snow? There might not be a word in that language for snow. And that is actually very commonly the case. And even in our English Bibles, sometimes you're reading the Old Testament and cleanse me with hyssop. And you get the names of different animals, sometimes of different herbs. And sometimes there's a footnote saying, we're not really quite sure what this herb is or something, because we don't always have some of the same things today. And the decisions around that are not taken by us. They're taken by the people. Now, sometimes people will say, well, we know what snow is because we've seen it on YouTube. We'll just use the French word for snow or the English word for snow or some other regional neighboring country's word for snow. Or sometimes they think, well, we want our own word, and they figure out how they would say that in their own language. Maybe it's a little phrase or something. So you have all these challenges. The real difficulty actually is not with words like snow. It's words like grace. Words like forgiveness can be quite hard. If you're in a culture that's quite a revenge culture, mm-hmm. sometimes you say, well, what's the word for forgiveness? And people might say, oh, well, we have this word. But it turns out that word means, well, I'll forgive you for now. I'm going to get my own back on you later. I'll temporarily overlook. Well, that's not forgiveness. And so you have to search and search for what is the concept that actually properly conveys that. And we believe that because people are made in God's image, and because God wants to speak to everyone, every culture does somewhere have the concepts that are needed to convey the gospel. So if someone is translating and the word they're using for forgiveness is a sort of temporary truce, then people are not going to become Christians. Like, who needs a truce with God? You actually need forgiveness from God. Mm. But when you can find the right concept, and it might be, for example, if two tribes are fighting a battle or two people are arguing, that there's a certain sort of hug or a certain sort of handshake or a certain sort of meal that they can have, which says, that's it, we're completely forgetting that this is over. And so you say, when not just God forgave our sins in Christ, but that God gave us this particular hug of forgiveness or this meal of forgiveness in Christ. And when you do that, people respond incredibly, because now, finally, we understand. Even the Christians who've been hearing about this incorrect word all the time, finally understand God has not just temporarily forgiven us, he has truly forgiven our sins, that as far as east is from the west. And so so it really brings the gospel to life. So that when we're translating the Bible, we're not, it's not simply about a literacy sort of problem of can we change the words from one language to another. It's really, the heart of it is, are we understanding the riches of the gospel correctly? And that's what we want to see. And that's what we're praying for these people in North Cameroon.
1: Amazing, that, isn't it? That's James Paul, the executive director of Wycliffe Bible Translators. Wycliffe's vision is for a world where everyone can know Jesus through the Bible. He was chatting there with Mal this week on Premier Christian Radio. 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We'll hear about how helping children to read, and soon that social media ban for under 16s. That got the conversation going, didn't it?
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7: John chapter 5, verse 24. 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Whoever hears my word and believes him who sent me has eternal life and will not be condemned. 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
1: It's just coming up 25 minutes to 3 on your Saturday afternoon. Josh Carter keeping you company. We're celebrating World Juggling Day this afternoon, but not with any clubs or anything like that. No, you're all right. Instead, we're thinking about the things that we juggle right across the weekend. Maybe you're juggling the washing pile, an unfinished DIY project. Maybe you're just trying to keep the kids entertained while you think about what you're going to make them for dinner later. Well, I want to know all about it. What plates are you spinning this afternoon? That mixes the metaphor a bit, doesn't it? Grab your phone and tell me what you're juggling. 66777. Start your message with the word Premier and email me studio@premier.org.uk. Now, if you've got a young person in your life, then I'm sure there has been much conversation this week about the new government announcement on a social media ban for under 16s. The technology secretary hopes the ban could be introduced by next spring. It's expected to cover platforms like Snapchat, TikTok, YouTube and Instagram, but not messaging services like WhatsApp. Some campaigners have welcomed the announcement. Other people have been saying that it's unenforceable. Well, this week, Esther caught up with Catherine Hill, the director at Care for the Family and the author of one of the best titled books ever, Left to Their Own Devices, to get her take on the new law.
8: I do think there, obviously, any political announcement, there's going to be some politics involved. And who knows how long Keir Starmer is going to be in post. But there are his critics who say that he is just trying to get a popular measure passed through in his last weeks of prime minister. Be that as it may, it is a really important bit of legislation that is going to affect our families. And so that's why I'm interested in it and concerned about it. I used to think it was the state overstepping the mark and interfering in family life. So when I first wrote my book, Left to Their Own Devices, way, way back now, the first edition in 2017, I was against this. But you know, I have changed my mind because I think the dangers have increased and there is so much more now at stake.
9: Was there a tipping point for you that made you change your mind?
8: I think it was more a gradual thing. We hear stories at Care for the Family. We have a bereaved parents network and bereaved parents support. And we hear then stories, as are reported in the media as well, of children who have taken their lives, but other children who are really suffering with self-harm, mental well-being, anxiety. I think looking at the evidence, there's quite a lot of evidence about the lack of sleep that children are getting, the lack of social interaction, what's called attention fragmentation, so distraction, you know, loss of attention, and finally addiction. And that's a very loose term, probably not really talking about clinical addiction there, but actually just that feeling of parents thinking, I cannot get this child off their phone or other device. So you put that all together. And I think the tipping point for me, actually, if there was one, would be when I wrote my book, A Mind of Their Own, and I saw the graphs that measure children's levels of anxiety and mental ill health. And those graphs spike upwards in 2007, 2010. And that is exactly the same time that the iPhone was introduced, exactly the same time that Instagram came on and the front-facing camera. So I don't think we can blame it all on technology, but I think common sense means there has to be a connection.
9: And so how will this ban help parents and grandparents and teachers?
8: Great. I'm glad you included grandparents. I am a granny of nine little ones now. And part of this, actually, I look at these little ones, I think, oh, my goodness, you know, I don't want them to be diving into chat rooms and having beauty filters and all that jazz before they're mature enough to manage that. So it is going to help strengthen the arm of families. I think it's been well reported that there are a lot of objections. And one of the objections is that it's going to be very difficult to enforce. And I agree with that. It is going to be difficult to enforce. But a lot of 15-year-olds can sneak into an off-license with fake ID and buy a bottle of vodka. We don't then say, well, let's not have any laws about alcohol. So I think it's a cultural message that will strengthen the arm of parents. I still passionately believe that the family is where this thing hits the road, the rubber hits the road, where this is families that need to put the boundaries in place. But this just strengthens their arm and supports them in their endeavour.
9: What do you think, how's it going to be for someone who's 13 now? So when this ban comes into place, potentially this time next year, they'll be 14. They'll already be quite used to Snapchatting their friends, putting up things on Instagram, looking through loads of reels and things. How would you advise, this? You may have to be thinking off the cuff on this one, how would you advise parents and grandparents to help that transition out of probably quite constant social media and AI use now to, in a year's time, not being allowed to do that? What do we need to put in place now to make that transition easier?
8: Yeah, that is such a good question, because that is going to be the tough thing. I think little ones that really have never come across it, that's not going to be such a deal, but it is going to be hard for that cohort. I think, number one, have conversations with them, explain the dangers, explain why. To be honest, they're probably going to get around some of it anyway, but that's not the point. And talk to them about it and about how they feel and, you know, what their reaction is to it. Be curious. Don't just come in with what we think, and make that a conversation. One of the big tips we have at Care for the Family for managing tech in the house is to draw up something called a family media agreement, which is basically you just get your whole family together, make it fun with snacks and drinks and, you know, something to do to talk about your ground rules for technology. So that would be a good thing to do for this. Just get everyone together and, well, what do we think about this? Do we agree with the government? Do we think we should obey the law? It would be great to have those conversations and help them form their own opinions as well. And actually, do you know, although most 13-year-olds are going to be really cheesed off, aren't they? But in terms of the consultation, I think it was about 2/3 of the young people that responded were in favour. So I think when they pause and take a step back and see the damage that it can cause, and actually the other things they can do. So that would be the other thing. I would say find things that you can do as a family. But the summer is a great time for this, that are not screen related, that will encourage independent play and risk and adventure. again, this is hard work for parents, but to be honest, that's the job of parenting. It is hard work. But finding some things to do that are more fun or as fun as screens. But I'm not pretending it's going to be easy. It isn't.
1: That is Catherine Hill, the director at Care for the Family and author of the book Left to Their Own Devices, sharing her thoughts with Esther on the social media ban for under 16s in the UK. Yeah, that book title has to be up there with the most clever titles ever for a book, don't you think? Absolutely amazing. Maybe you've read it. Right, keeping you company here on Premier Christian Radio, we continue to look back at the conversations which grabbed our attention. We heard one all about helping children to learn to read. That's coming up next.
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0: OCF Worship, here's to the one we love. Now, I've been with you all this week here in the Hot Seat premiere, and we've been talking about some amazing things, hearing some really fascinating things as well, the kind of conversations which make you just lean into the radio a little bit more. We've heard a couple of them already, and throughout this afternoon on your Saturday, we're going to hear a whole load more. For example, did you know that 1 in 4 children leave primary school unable to read well? Well, this week we heard about one organisation who has decided to do something about it. The Bookmark Reading Charity is a children's literacy charity with a simple vision. They want every child to be able to read. They achieve this with the help of volunteers, giving children the support they need to develop their confidence and enjoyment of reading. Reverend Mary Hawes is one such volunteer, and she knows firsthand the power of reading, and this week joined Madeline to share more on the challenge and what the charity is doing.
1: Reading is seen as another piece of work to do. Read this book so that you'll be able to answer these questions. You need to have this information, so read the book. And rather than saying, what do you really enjoy? Let's find a book that has a story about that. Or sometimes I think also children don't see adults reading. We're all stuck to our smartphones. Let's not make any bones about that. We're stuck to our smartphones as well. Of course, we may well be reading texts, but we're not getting stuck into books as much. Though I think there's a bit of a resurgence. I seem to be more aware of people joining book clubs in order to read. And I've belonged to a book circle here in Teddington where I live, which up till now has been run by a local bookshop that's a charity, the Farrah Charity. And they have a book circle. And rather than having to read a book, we all come with a book on a theme. And that's lovely because you think back, what books did I enjoy about holidays or that I wish my 12-year-old self had read? And then we talk about those books. Children, I think, need to see adults enjoying reading, need to see adults getting stuck into a book just for the sheer pleasure of reading.
2: I was going to say, you know, when I read, I wasn't saved, of course, when I was young. I didn't come from that kind of background. But I read loads of books. But one thing about books when you're really young is it shows you there's another world out there beyond where you are. Like you lived in a village and you could get sort of, oh, wow, because you could picture and create that world in your mind. How did you come across this Bookmark Reading Charity then? How did you start this journey as a volunteer?
1: Well, I found myself at a place where my job had been made redundant. And so I had time on my hands. And after I'd stopped weeping and wailing and getting very cross with the people who had employed me, I realised, you can't do this, Mary. You need to give something back to the community. I'd come across Bookmark online. My deepest secrets, Facebook, Twitter. I'm a great scroller, and I'd come across them, and I'd never been able to get involved because I didn't have the time. It does require you to be able to give 2 half-hours a week, and you need to be able to fit in with the school's timetable. However, I found I got time to do that, so I wrote. They took up references. They take you through a lot of online training. They take up DBSs. And when you're trained as a volunteer, then there are usually 600 or 700 children whose name, age and area where they are, all the details are online, and the time that the school needs them to be reading. So I scrolled through. I thought, if I do a reading slot at 9 o'clock in the morning, then I've got the rest of the day. I don't have to rush back for anything. So I do my 2 reading slots at 9 o'clock on a Monday morning and Friday morning. So I was reading with my little girl.
2: So what does that look like in what, you have to go somewhere and you'll sit with the child?
1: They do have some one-to-one schools where a volunteer, if they're close enough, can go in. But I do it online. So they have a secure platform that has hundreds of books. And my child and I together will work out the kind of level and interest they have. And then I will show her the covers of the books. And I say, what would you like to read? If we find we don't like it when we're halfway through, we'll just get another book. And then we read the book together online. And it's great fun. I really look forward to it every week. And you sign up for a 6-week. So it's not a huge commitment, and you don't need to have been a teacher or have skills. You just need to love children and to want to help them. You sign up for a 6-week period, So that's 12 sessions. And then you can either continue with the same child, or you can take a breather, or you can choose another to work with another child of a different age.
2: So how are the children chosen? Is it schools that recommend them?
1: Schools will put them forward. Schools will put them forward. And it might be because English for that child is an additional language, so it's helping them to be able to read out loud in English. It might be because they're that child who is average in everything and doesn't have the need for the teacher to be one-to-one with them, but they want them to have space to read. It might be a child who doesn't have any support at home. And so having a one-to-one with an adult, a consistent one-to-one with an adult, helps to build their confidence.
2: What would you say to someone who is thinking about volunteering, or maybe they've never thought of this before, and said, actually, I'd love to help somebody read because they've got a great love of reading? How do they go about that?
1: Just go to Bookmark Charity, and I'm sure that on your programme notes, you'll put the details, Bookmark Charity. But if you just type in Bookmark Charity, the details will come up. You drop them an email. It's all very easy. And then they will get in touch with you about references. All the training is online, and you can do it at your own pace and in your own time. They give great support in between sessions if you need it. And there's a huge community of us volunteers. And then in the summer, they have kind of like boot camp. It's like online training where we'll get together to talk about what's going on, listen to an author, rediscover our own love of reading, but also pick up extra skills. So you don't need to be a skilled teacher in order to do this. People come from all walks of life, all ages, all varieties. It's fabulous.
0: Fascinating stuff. That's Reverend Mary Hawes there. She's a volunteer for the Bookmark Reading Charity, a children's literacy charity with a simple vision. They want every child to be able to read. She was talking there with Madeline Kersner this week, and you can listen to the interview again on Premier.plus. Just search for Daytime on Premier. Right throughout this afternoon, we are busy having a look back at the week that has been here on Premier Christian Radio. And one of the things that we were doing all week were awarding people with a Fruit of the Spirit Award. And we've got another one of those coming up. We were looking at Galatians 5, that list of love, joy, peace, patience, kindness, goodness, faithfulness, gentleness, and self-control. And we were thinking, who deserves an award to match one of those? So we'll be doing day 6 of the Fruit of the Spirit Awards after 3 o'clock. See you then.

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4: 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Both posts are permanent, with training during the first 6 months and real scope to influence how the charity grows. Oddments will also accept applications from pairs wishing to co-lead the charity.
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5: We are hard-pressed on every side, but not crushed. Perplexed, but not in despair. Persecuted, but not abandoned. Struck down, but not destroyed. Therefore, we do not lose heart. Though outwardly we are wasting away, yet inwardly we are being renewed day by day. For our light and momentary troubles are achieving for us an eternal glory that far outweighs them all. So we fix our eyes not on what is seen, but on what is unseen. For what is seen is temporary, but what is unseen is eternal.
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6: Across the UK, we're seeing early cloud and rain easing for most, making way for pleasant sunny spells. Though scattered showers persist mainly across the north and west, it's feeling increasingly warm, particularly in England, with London reaching 26 degrees Celsius. Belfast in Northern Ireland is also pleasantly warm at 20 degrees, enjoying sunny spells. Wales sees Cardiff at 21. Scotland remains cooler, with Edinburgh at around 14 degrees Celsius amidst isolated showers. Next week brings an extreme heat warning for parts of the south and southeast.
7: My name is Anne, and I'm from Enfield, Middlesex. I just want to let you know just how vital Premier Radio is to me. As a single mother of three children, and now in my mid-70s on my own, Premier has just supported me, carried me through the worst and the best times. As soon as I wake up in the morning, I reach out my arm and I put Premier Radio on. When I'm home, I have it on throughout the day, and I go to bed at night listening to it. If I'm home, it's on almost 24 hours a day. And in my low times, it's really blessed me. And in my good times, it's blessed me. And all the presenters are so, so wonderful. And I cannot imagine my life without it. I just cannot imagine my life without it. Not only draws me into the family of fellow Christians, but makes me feel the Lord's presence more and more and more. And I feel so close to him. Thanks be to Premier. Thank you. And thank you for all that you do. God bless.
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That is Gateway Worship, and worthy of it all to get this 3 o'clock hour underway on your Saturday afternoon. I hope your weekend going according to plan so far. Josh Carter keeping you company. I've been here all week, and so we're having a look back at some of the stories and conversations that I have been bringing you. We find ourselves on the 20th of June today, and I discovered earlier that it is in fact World Juggling Day. So I'm asking you, what tasks, chores, or weekend chaos are you currently trying to juggle? And hi to Teresa in Gravesend, who has sent in a message. And I have to be honest, I feel exhausted just reading it. Listen to this. So she says, Josh, I thought I had a lot to juggle today, as later we will be celebrating my great niece Adela's second birthday. But my sister Nicolette has just sent me a text, and she has had a very trying day. She opened the conservatory door to find it making a clicking noise, and now she can't shut it. Then she broke a fridge magnet, followed by a glass. And then she thought, well, that's three things, but it got worse. She put her washing on the line, and the line broke. Teresa says, please God, let nothing else go wrong. She said, my other sister told her to go to bed, but I'm thinking that maybe that would be a very expensive thing to replace. Oh dear, Teresa, this is not good, is it? Please send my deepest sympathies to Nicolette. Now, we all know, don't we, how terrible it is when things start breaking like that. But I do completely agree with you. Do

could be juggling, firing, you know, Skittles or whatever they're called, but I don't know. Yeah, maybe not. Maybe something else. 66777. Start your message with the word Premiere. Email me studio@premiere.org.uk. Right. I will tell you what we are going to be listening back to right after the Gettys.

That's the Gettys, Christ, our hope in life and death. Now, we are busy having a look back at the conversations and stories which grabbed our attention. Maybe the kind of story that when you arrived home listening in the car, you had to leave the engine running on the driveway just so you could hear the end of it. For example, our fascinating conversations all this week on the under 16 social media ban coming into play in the autumn. We'll be hearing a bit more about that in this hour of the program. Next, though, the Pope has been talking all about AI, and not two things that necessarily immediately go together. So we'll be unpacking some of that

0: next. Don't forget, it is World Juggling Day. I'd love to know what you are juggling on this Saturday afternoon. Saturday seems to be a kind of juggling day, really. As a radio presenter, I'm often juggling quite a few things at once, you know, talking to you, checking the times, making sure the songs are in the right place, all that kind of stuff. So yeah, this job is a bit like a juggling act sometimes. Maybe you've got a job like that. Maybe you're doing it right now. Love to hear from you. Text me 66777 and start your message with the word premiere. Yeah, the Pope and AI next.
1: 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Take my yoke upon you and learn from me, for I am gentle and humble in heart, and you will find rest for your souls. 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

0: That's the Salvation Army Band. And who is on the Lord's side? Now, I want you to be completely honest with me, please. Hands up. Who is absolutely shattered? Yes, the World Cup time difference is wreaking havoc, isn't it? And I know for a fact that thousands of you stayed up way past your bedtime last night to watch Scotland play. The tension, the drama, the late night snacks, which you wish you didn't eat because they repeated on you at 4 a.m. Yes, I've reached that age as well now. But hey, I mean, it was fun watching them. They didn't manage it, though, did they? They're not out. They're not out. A 1-0 loss last night, but they can still get through. So let's just hope that all is possible for Scotland. They've never been in the knockout stage before. I made it to about 12:15, which was around about 60 minutes into the game, I think. And then I was just too tired. My son was filming me falling asleep on the sofa. I mean, how mean is that? He then stayed up to watch the Brazil game at 1:30 as well. So I just don't know where the young people get their energy from. So if you are feeling a bit tired this afternoon after cheering on Scotland, then don't fear, you're in good company. We are busy having a look back at the conversations which grabbed our attention. And we were talking this week all about Pope Leo XIV unveiling a major new encyclical on artificial intelligence, exploring everything from human dignity to the future of work. And Esther has been busy speaking with Nia Oliadi, who works in robotics, and also Matthew Harvey Sanders, the founder of the Catholic chatbot, which is called Magisterium. I can never say it. Magisterium. Anyway, you know what I mean. It's all about the Pope's teaching and what Christians can learn from it. Now, Matthew, as well as having an unpronounceable chatbot, was unveiling some of what the encyclical in Rome was saying. And interesting stuff. AI, isn't it? Let's jump into the conversation.
1: The Holy See is a pretty long tradition of engaging the labs. I mean, Demis Hassabis, who's a founder of DeepMind from London, or he's based in London, I should say, he's on the Pontifical Academy of Sciences. So he's a regular advisor to the Holy See. And then 2 weeks before that, I was at an event organized by the U.S. Embassy of the Holy See that the Vatican was very much involved in, and the head of government for OpenAI was there as well. So what was interesting is I, up to that point, I wasn't aware the Holy See had actually interacted with Anthropic at all. And there's probably some reasons for that. One is Anthropic, I think, probably wasn't so much involved with outreach to the Holy See initially. But I think more than anything else, it probably came down to the fact there are some pretty significant points of divergence between Anthropic's kind of worldview and the Holy See's, particularly in this area of consciousness, whether the machines can be conscious. But I think that's maybe one of the reasons why they were invited. They do disagree fundamentally on a particular issue, but the Pope made it clear he wants to keep the lines of communication open so they can continue a dialogue.
2: Naya, did you get a chance to read some of the main points from the Pope's encyclical? What did you sense were his main driving thoughts? What are the lenses that we need to have in front of us when we're looking and developing AI, even in your role?
3: Yeah, I'm actually glad that I made it through the whole document. It was a long document. I really enjoyed it, actually. I thought it was really well said and timely as well. I agree with his points and what he was saying in the excerpt earlier on about disarming AI. AI is a tool and it has massive potency to be used for good and bad. And so I agree that those of us that are developing or who are like regulating or even using it really do need to come with wisdom and with discernment and thoughtfulness in the way that we use AI.
2: And Matthew, what does he mean about disarming AI? Is this particularly in the way it's being used for warfare, or is there a bigger idea of it not becoming a weapon in other ways as well?
1: Yeah, I think he means it broadly. I mean, obviously he specifically means it should not be given agency to kill people. That's a red line for the Holy See, as everyone can probably imagine. But he went beyond that. He was talking about this kind of competitive dynamic, which we have to propel this technology forward at all costs. Otherwise, China will get an edge over us, and the world could end. I think he's just saying that's not a helpful dynamic, and we should be focusing more on advancing human flourishing and not allowing fear to drive this technology, which I think all of us can relate to and appreciate.
2: You made a very interesting comment, Matthew, just a little bit earlier, saying that, you know, what the tech bros and the Holy See might have in common is desire for a better world. Do you genuinely think that is what is driving some of this innovation in AI? Is a desire for a better world, or is it a desire for power, desire for money? What do you reckon?
1: Historically, I think it'd be a very odd thing to say, but I actually do think that the heads of the labs, for the most part, I do think care deeply about creating a better world, and they see this as a means to bring about human flourishing. And they've been able to raise a lot of capital because obviously there's a lot of money to be made with the technology as well. But primarily, I think it's people with good desires. Let me put it this way. These labs are attracting some of the smartest people on the earth, and I don't think all these people need the money. I think they're coming together because they actually think we might be able to solve things like scarcity, cure disease, and this technology might be the best means to do it. So I generally tend to give them the benefit of the doubt. That being said, these are a lot of young, brilliant people. And so they need to be regulated, and they know they do. And this is one of the reasons why the heads of the AI labs have said that they welcome government oversight. I think it's just been very difficult to effect, as we've all observed.
0: That is the voices of Nia Oliadi, who works in robotics, and Matthew Harvey Sanders, founder of the Catholic chatbot Magisterium. Yes, got it right that time. They were chatting to Esther about the Pope's teaching on AI and what they would include in their own biblical manifesto for artificial intelligence. You can hear the full deep dive by heading right now to Premier.plus or searching on the Premier Plus app. We're busy having a look back at the stories which have been grabbing our attention all this week. And of course, you couldn't ignore the news about the social media ban for under 16s, which could come into force in the spring. We'll dip into a fascinating conversation about that next.

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6: Just after 3:30, Josh Carter looking after you on this Saturday, and we are talking about World Juggling Day, which takes place internationally today. And so we're finding out about your weekend chores, tasks and chaos, which you are trying to balance today. Now, Janet has just dropped the studio a message, and she is currently balancing the sacred with the absolute silly, shall we say, because she says, Josh, juggling, trying to play with a cat, and writing the prayers for tomorrow. Janet, I can picture this scene so perfectly. There is absolutely nothing a cat loves more than when you are trying to concentrate on a piece of paper or a laptop. There they are, trying to write something deeply profound and spiritual for you. No, it doesn't work, does it? You've got to do it yourself. A tail in your face, a paw aggressively batting your pen across the desk. I feel your pain. I know what this is like. I'm think you should just lean into it. If the cat accidentally walks across the keyboard and adds a few extra typos to the intercessions, then hey, maybe God's using the cat. I don't know. Probably not, though. all the best with writing those prayers whilst trying to get the cat out the way. Maybe it's best just to pray for the cat, actually. Maybe that's the answer. What are you juggling this afternoon? Are you balancing weekend chores, recovering from the football last night, or wrestling with your own pet? Keep the messages coming in. 66777. Make sure you start your message with the word Premier. 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

0: Paul Baloche and What a Good God. 20 minutes to four on your Saturday afternoon. Now, I want to know, who is the human equivalent of a deep breath in your life? Who's the person who can walk into a chaotic room and instantly calm the storm? Because it's time for day six of the Fruit of the Spirit Award. Now, all week long, while I've been in the daytime hot seat here on Premier, we've been running the Fruit of the Spirit Awards. We have handed out loads of trophies for joy, patience, kindness, goodness, and faithfulness. But there have been so many incredible nominations that we just had to spill over into the weekend. So today, day six, the board is officially open for the Gentleness Award. Now, this is just for fun, but it has been proving popular and has been proving to be very encouraging. Now, I think gentleness is the most misunderstood fruit of the Spirit, because a lot of people mistake it for weakness or think it means being a pushover. But biblical gentleness is actually the quite opposite, really. It's strength under control. It takes immense strength to be gentle. It is the person who intentionally lowers their voice when everyone else in the room is shouting. It's the grandparent who has the infinite grace to handle a complete toddler meltdown in the middle of a supermarket without losing their cool. And it's the friend who has to tell you the really hard truth, but they wrap it up in so much love because they just care about you. So, in a world that is so loud, fast, and constantly arguing, it seems a truly gentle person is a breath of fresh air. So, who's the calming presence in your world? Someone who handles fragile situations and fragile people with absolute grace. Let's get their name on the board this Saturday afternoon. Yes, the Fruit of the Spirit Award Day 6 for gentleness is open. Text me 66777. Start your message with the word Premier. Email me right now. It's studio@premier.org.uk. In the meantime, we are busy having a look back at the news stories which have been grabbing our attention. And children in the UK this week have been talking a lot about a proposed ban on sites like YouTube, TikTok, and Instagram. The Prime Minister has said the measures will come into force early next year. The government's also looking at overnight curfews and introducing a forced break in doom scrolling for older teenagers. Some say it's a move to protect young people's mental health and shield them from harmful content. But others warn a blanket ban could push children towards less regulated online spaces. Tim Carnes from the Christian public policy charity CARE called into Premier this week and had a chat with Mal.
1: We've never called for an outright ban on social media. We want to see social media companies being held to account. You know, for almost 20 years now, social media companies have been able to do whatever they want to do, and they've placed profit above the safety of our kids. So we think it's right that action is taken to ban children from those platforms, and then an opportunity is given for those platforms to improve and to show that they are safe in order for kids to go back onto those platforms. Because what we really need is kids to have a proper digital health. They need to really understand the digital world to be able to move into adulthood in a way that understands digital appropriateness, what's fake and what's not. And they're not going to have that education if they are simply banned from all of these platforms. But look, social media companies have proved that they cannot implement safety by themselves. So we need a stick. And that stick is clearly what the Prime Minister has announced, banning kids from social media. And then we need the carrot. We need to say to social media companies, here's how you improve. Here's how you make your algorithm safe. Because we do need children to learn how to navigate the digital world.
2: Because some of the criticism going around at the moment is it's letting them off the hook, isn't it? It's just like if kids aren't on the platform, then they don't have to worry about it. They're not going to miss them, so they don't have to improve. Letting them off the hook. I mean, we've been letting off the hook, as you say, forever. At least Australia has led the way. Now Britain. I would have thought other countries would start to take this seriously as they see the information come in from two countries.
1: Well, I think that's right. I mean, we've seen that with other things in online safety where one or two countries take the lead and then a number of other countries following behind. What we need to see is the online space in its widest possible sense. We need to see that change in how it delivers products, particularly for children. We need to see that these products are designed safely with children's safety in mind, the very design process. Now, There's also, I think, something we need to be careful in that as well, because we cannot leave the tech companies to decide what is and what is not safe. We can't leave the tech companies to decide what is and what is not safe speech, for instance, because we could see them making calls that would be, I think, antithetical to that safety as we would see it, particularly as Christians. So there's a lot of work to be done here. And what the Prime Minister has announced today is really just a first step in trying to make that online space a little safer for everybody.
2: How's it going to work then? If you're under 16, how can they actually stop kids from getting on these sites? Is it possible?
1: Well, I think it is possible. Yeah, it certainly is. Now, what we've seen in Australia is kids have been able to get around some of the restrictions that have been there because there hasn't been robust protections put in place. Look, you know, for instance, if you take X, I mean, I've had my X account, my Twitter account since, I don't know, 2009, something like that. I think it's a fairly fair assumption I'm over the age of 16 because I've had the account for more than 16 years. So I think there's ways of making assumptions like that. And you can also then tell from the email that has been used to sign up to the account. You can make assumptions for how long and how old that email account is. Also, that we do have very robust age verification measures that are in place. There are robust companies like Yoti, for instance, that's one example, that can estimate age in a way that is robust, that is transparent, and is a way that can weed out people who are trying to game the system. So we do have robust age verification methods, both interactive immediately as you come onto the platform that you interact with, and stuff that can happen behind the scenes, like email addresses, like age of accounts, like the kind of things accounts are interacting with, where we can know that those people are adults. So these measures already exist. They're already in place for other things like pornographic content online. And I think we just then supplant that to social media. Look, it's not going to be a silver bullet. This is merely the first step on trying to make these things safer for everyone.
2: People complain that kids can get round. I mean, there are laws against drinking. And when I was a teenager, still, kids managed to buy a bottle of cider somewhere. There's always a way around things, but it does set the general tone. Drinking for kids is not a good idea. Smoking for kids is not a good idea, even if they somehow get around. Are we starting to see a change then in the attitude, like, you know, putting your seatbelt on, like not smoking in public? Is this a sort of cultural change?
1: Well, I think that's what we need to see. We need to see a cultural change online. You know, the online space for too long has been left unregulated. It's been a wild west. So the government have started with the Online Safety Act to try and bring a little bit of regulation to that space. But much more needs to be done. I actually think what we need really is like we have a finance bill every year, a supply bill in the House of Commons every year. I think we need to do an online safety regulation audit every year and see where we're at with these things and see what needs to change, how algorithms need to be better improved, because the space is changing so quickly with the advent of AI and all that we're seeing coming through. I think an annual audit, an update of the Online Safety Act is what we need to maybe consider going forward.
0: That's Tim Carnes chatting this week, giving his reaction to the announcement on a social media ban for under 16s. He's from the Christian public policy charity CARE, and he was chatting there with Mal Pope. A difficult decision, isn't it, about social media and your young people? Another difficult decision to make, which can sometimes be a bit of a contentious one, is whether or not to let them go on a sleepover or not, because, you know, you've got no control when they're over at somebody's house all night. Well, next, Premier Next Gen have got some great advice for parents and grandparents trying to make that decision. Maybe you're trying to make it right now.
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0: Steve Green and You Are God Alone. We're approaching 4 o'clock on your Saturday afternoon, and we are dedicating the inbox right now to day 6 of the Fruit of the Spirit Awards. Been running this all week, and now the weekend board is open. Today we're looking for your champion of gentleness. Remember, gentleness is not weakness, it's strength under control. And I'm looking for the human equivalent of a deep breath in your life. Who is that calming presence? Who is the person that handles fragile situations with absolute grace, intentionally lowering their voice when everyone else is raising theirs? Let's get their name on the board and give them a massive Saturday shout out on day 6 of the Fruit of the Spirit Award. Grab your phone and tell me all about them. Text the studio 66777. 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
1: 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One of these issues is sleepovers. 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She doesn't think that sleepovers offer enough benefit to justify the risks that come from your child being out from under your roof overnight. 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Jenny Sanders, on the other hand, feels that sleepovers offer kids independence, new perspectives, and deepening friendships. She believes that Christian families can embrace the benefits whilst maintaining safe boundaries. Make up your own mind and give us your feedback after reading Toller and Jenny's full articles at PremierNextGen.com now.

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7: Lord, our Lord, how majestic is your name in all the earth. You have set your glory in the heavens. Through the prayers of children and infants, you have established a stronghold against your enemies to silence the foe and the avenger. When I consider your heavens, the work of your fingers, the moon and the stars which you have set in place, what is mankind that you are mindful of them? Human beings that you care for them? You have made them a little lower than the angels, and crown them with glory and honor. You made them rulers over the works of your hands. You put everything under their feet, all flocks and herds, and the animals of the wild, the birds in the sky, and the fish in the sea, all that swim the paths of the seas.
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8: Across the UK this afternoon, we have some very warm conditions developing, particularly in England, where an amber warning for extreme heat is in place for parts of the south and southeast into next week. Right now, London is enjoying a sunny 26 degrees Celsius. Moving to Wales, it is 18 degrees Celsius and largely sunny after some early cloud. Northern Ireland sees pleasant conditions, with Belfast at 20 degrees Celsius and increasing cloud. Further north into Scotland, Edinburgh is a cooler 7 degrees Celsius with isolated showers.
9: I moved to London from Hungary in 2005 with my two young children. We didn't have much and we couldn't afford a television, but we were able to purchase a small radio, which we took home. But unfortunately, it didn't seem to be able to receive any radio channels very clearly. I tried to reposition it several times. Then finally, the first radio station that came in loud and clear was Premier Christian Radio. I fell in love with this channel. I loved the messages, the teachings, the testimonies, the worship. And to be honest, this was the first living Christian source that I have experienced in my life. I grew up in Hungary, and the church there is very different than the one we have here in the UK. And it was such a surprise to hear that Christian worship, Christian teaching can be like this. I felt really blessed. I felt encouraged, and I was very curious about this style of worship and teachings. And I really, really enjoyed listening to the radio. It was pretty much on all day long. Now, 4 years later, I discovered that Premier started an online community, which I have decided to join. And one day, a young man has contacted me and found one of my comments very intriguing. And so we started talking. And soon we discovered that we actually lived very close to each other in London. And a few weeks down the line, we decided to meet. And a few months down the line, we got engaged. And just a year later, we got married. Now we've been happily married 13 years, and we have 4 children altogether now. And we still listen to Premier, and now my children listen to Premier. God clearly, very clearly, has used Premier to work in my life. It was definitely an instrument that God used to bless me and bless our family.
0: Premier Christian Radio, your voice of hope.

That's Essential Christian with Yes and Amen. It's just after 4 o'clock now on your Saturday afternoon. Hopefully your weekend going according to plan. Perhaps you're feeling a little bit sleepy like me after staying up to watch Scotland. Well, I tried to stay till the end. I didn't quite make it. Poor old Scotland. Oh, dear. But they're not out. They're not out. So it's all okay. A good result against Brazil. Just the small matter of Brazil. Oh, I'm sure it'd be fine. Now, coming up, plenty for us as we continue to look back at the news stories which grabbed our attention this week. We'll also be looking forward to tonight's Profile podcast. But a couple of things you should know about. First of all, the Fruit of the Spirit Award Day 6 is open for nominations. It's the Fruit of the Spirit gentleness today. I'm asking you, who is the absolute deep breath in your life? The breath of fresh air who just calms the situation. Who is it? And we'll get them on the board for today. We've been doing that all this week. Also, we found out today that it's World Juggling Day. So I've been asking you to let me know what weekend chores, tasks, and absolute madness you are currently trying to balance. Well, I've just received a message which has literally left me on the edge of my seat. It says, this morning we did some gardening. I made coleslaw and I'm now making rhubarb and ginger jam. My husband is doing a DIY project, so I am juggling jam. And then the text just completely cuts off. Nothing else came through. I need to know what happened. You are literally juggling hot jam in the kitchen? Or did the phone slip out your hand and fall into the boiling rhubarb? Did your husband's DIY project suddenly require emergency assistance? Or the sheer exertion of the gardening, the coleslaw and the jam made you fall asleep mid-message, maybe? No name on it either. So whoever sent this in, please text me back and let me know that you are safe and that the phone hasn't been turned into a sticky rhubarb paperweight. If you are safely away from boiling fruit, then do send me, tell me what you are juggling this afternoon. Please, 66777, start your message with the word Premier and email me studio@premier.org.uk. Right, I'll tell you what we've got. Come up then, right after Gastreet Church. Little trip to Birmingham together.

0: Gas Street Church, a little trip to Birmingham for our Saturday afternoon. That is Keep On Proving It. Perfect if you are making some bread this afternoon. Right, coming up then, we are going to be looking at what it's like to live like a monk. It was a brilliant conversation that we listened to this week, which really did make us lean into the radio. Apparently, plenty of people wanting to live a kind of monastic life. So we'll hear a bit more about that as we make our way through this hour. Next, though, we heard all about how mind, body, and spirit are so intertwined and the importance of not forgetting how intricately God has designed our whole being. We'll hear more about that next.
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1: and Coffee. 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
1: and pull up a seat at the Big Breakfast table this Saturday from 8 a.m.
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0: Felicia Lynch and I Need to Hear. Now, as Christians, we often talk about mind, body and spirit being deeply connected. But have you ever stopped to think just how intertwined they really are? In the Bible, we're reminded that our bodies are temples of the Holy Spirit, which means the way we care for ourselves isn't just about lifestyle, it's about stewardship of something that God has beautifully and intentionally designed. So what does it look like in everyday life, especially when it comes to the food that we eat? Well, Christian nutritional therapist Emma Matland-Caro joined Premier's Lydia Bennett to take on your questions about nutrition, food, and how what we eat shapes our overall health, physically, mentally, and spiritually. Lydia began by asking Emma, what's the difference between nutrition therapy and simply eating healthily?
1: So when I trained as a nutritional therapist, it was very much about food and supplements, but it's moved on to how to really look after your body holistically. So it is very much about the food we eat, but one man's medicine is another man's poison. So it's very, very individual, but it's also looking at what's going on in the person's life. You can have the best diet in the world, but if you're suffering with stress or unprocessed trauma, then you'll need to do more than just eating well and taking the right supplements.
2: Just on that, you talk about finding the root cause of health issues. Tell me a little bit more about that. And actually, how do you find out what are the root causes?
1: I personally find out the root causes by asking a lot of questions. So two people can present with exactly the same symptoms, but their root causes is different. So one person's root cause might be that they got COVID and their body hasn't managed to clear it. Another person's root cause might be that they've had a lot of stress in their life. Another person's root cause might be that they're lacking vitamin D or they haven't got all their nutrients. And my job is not only to find out what that person's individual root cause is, but also to help them have symptom relief at the same time. So I'm working in two directions. I'm working historically to find out, well, what is the root cause? And I personally do that in my clinic with a very, very thorough and sophisticated questionnaire. But I'm also wanting to make sure that they're relieved from their pain, that they're feeling better, that their symptoms are relieved as quickly as possible.
2: Tell me a little bit more just about some of the questions that you asked. You said it's a very kind of comprehensive and detailed questionnaire. What are maybe some of the questions that you ask that maybe people wouldn't expect, or the kind of information that you ask for that people think, oh, actually that's a good point. I've never thought about it in that way.
1: I do a deep dive into history. So one question that people think that's a surprising question could be, what was your relationship with your mother? So people might think, gosh, how is that associated with nutrition? But actually what one finds is that if people who suffer with chronic exhaustive conditions or autoimmune conditions, 80% of them have had a poor relationship with their mother.
2: Wow.
1: So a lot of people wouldn't know that. And then it could be as simple as, do you suffer with bloating an hour after eating? And then people score those questions from 0 if there's no symptoms to 3 if it's severe. So it's very targeted questions, but it's also quite broad questions as well.
2: Yeah, super interesting. That is complete news to me about the connection between, you know, your relationships and actually the way that your body sometimes responds. I think it's just that reminder that we are so interconnected. You know, our mind, body, and spirit are really intertwined. I think we talk about that, don't we? Sometimes, you know, in church, we talk about that as Christians, but actually to see the effect that has is pretty remarkable.
0: That's Lydia chatting with Christian nutritional therapist Emma Matlow-Caro there about how interconnected our mind, body and spirits are and how the food we eat really impacts our whole well-being. 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Just search for Daytime with Lydia. We're going to hear from another Emma very soon, Emma Timms, all about living a monastic life. But what exactly does it mean to live like a monk?

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1: It's moments like this you hear from God.
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4: Psalm 46, verses 10 and 11. Be still and know that I am God. I will be exalted among the nations. I will be exalted in the earth. The Lord Almighty is with us. The God of Jacob is our fortress.
5: Just coming up to 4:30 on your Saturday afternoon. Coming up for you in about half an hour's time, the next instalment of Peter the Rock, the brilliant radio drama I've been bringing you on a Saturday for the past couple of weeks. So make sure you hang around for that. And of course, Jeff Vines will be here in an hour. Before we get there, we're continuing to have a look back at the stories which grabbed our attention. Also, we'll have a sneak peek at tonight's Profile podcast, which you can hear in full at 8 o'clock. But all week we've been handing out the Fruit of the Spirit awards, and today we're officially looking for your champions of gentleness. But yesterday afternoon we focused entirely on faithfulness, and I was looking through the messages earlier and I found that we missed one from Teresa in Gravesend, so I just had to read it out for you this afternoon. She says, Josh, I would like to nominate my friend Val for all her help and guidance throughout the years that I have known her. She has always been so faithful to God and a great example to everyone. It has been a great week and I've really loved the show. So it has been very encouraging, hasn't it, Teresa, hearing about all these amazing people, including your friend Val there. I mean, first of all, thank you for your kind words about the show. It means a lot. I'm glad everyone's enjoying listening and tuning in. But so much joy to celebrate so many people, and a phenomenal tribute to Val to be described by a friend as someone who is constantly providing help, offering guidance and acting as a great example. That is the absolute pinnacle of faithfulness, isn't it? Steady, unwavering presence, pointing people straight back to God. Val, consider your name officially added to the faithfulness board for the week. So who are you nominating this afternoon? We are currently looking for your champions of gentleness, the people who bring an absolute calming presence to your world. Text the studio 66777. Make sure you start your message with the word Premier, or email me studio@premier.org.uk. Right, next, a conversation which may have made you stay in the car a little bit longer, even though you'd arrived at your destination this week. You had to hear about living like a monk. It's on the way next.

0: That's our very own Moiwa and River Songs. We declare your power. 25 minutes to five now on your Saturday afternoon as the day continues to hurtle by. Now, how easy or perhaps how difficult do you think life would be if you lived like a monk? Well, it might sound like a big stretch, but there has actually been something of a resurgence in monastic practices over the last decade, as more and more people are being drawn to rhythms that come from early Christian communities. And it's not just happening in monasteries. Today, many people are rediscovering these practices as a way to slow down, to reconnect spiritually, and to find meaning in a very busy, noisy world. Now, Emma Timms is a spiritual director and the founder of something called the Prayer Orchard, which immediately makes me want to visit, I have to say. She joined Madeline Kersner to unpack why these ancient monastic rhythms are resonating with so many people right now.
1: I think a lot of people probably think of a certain order where people, kind of like what you say, where people are kind of cloistered away. And that is true of some. And then some are much more integrated with society. So they may live in community, but they still would go out and have jobs like teachers and things. And then they would come back. So the vows and commitments are different depending on the order. So I think people probably think of something that is very hard to relate to. And like you said, removed. And some are more removed, but some are actually more integrated and a little bit towards social action, like the Franciscans, for example. You know, they have a very big thing of they gather, but they also go out and do things. So I think it just, yeah, there's a lot more nuance.
2: I mean, there has been this renaissance, hasn't there? A resurgence in interest in these monastic practices in recent years. What do you think is causing this to happen today?
1: I wonder if it's a draw to stability. If people actually are looking for some anchor points, some rhythm, something that they can rely on in the midst of just such busyness and kind of 24/7 culture, which we certainly weren't designed for either. So I think maybe there's something in that that people are drawn to, like where they want to feel that kind of connectedness to God and that there's something that they can come to that provides anchor points, rhythm, support, stability. So I try every quarter, so this is one of my seasonal practices, to have a day. So in the season of life that I'm in now, my kids are more teenagers, I can manage that. There was a time I couldn't and I had to just grab micro moments, but this is where I'm at now. So I have a couple of places that I go and that I pay a donation to. So one is a shepherd's hut, and then I will go and I try to take something with me, but not much. So one I did, I just took the Gospel of John. I had one of just that, not the whole Bible, just this one little thing on my journal. And I knew that's all I took, but I had something. So I had something to read, some journaling. I had the nature, the river, and just this time of settling in, remembering God's with me and having those times to listen, to walk, to read, to nap, and to see kind of what comes up. And all different things do, like sometimes I'll cry about something that I've been so sad about and I haven't really had time for it to come out. Other times I feel really inspired. Other times I'm so tired, I don't really do anything, but God meets me. So that's some of the things that I do. Like I pick a set amount of time and a place and a little bit of a plan. And I find that stops me feeling overwhelmed. And I kind of, because endless options isn't always helpful. Sometimes that feels a little bit much. So that's some of the things I do to anchor me.
2: So you've got a place where you can make a donation. Here in London, everything costs you everything. So, I mean, how about parks? Maybe, I mean, it is important for someone to leave. It's good to leave the home where you're living just for a little while, isn't it?
1: If you can, and if you can't, there's wonderful organisations like sort of spiritual directors, and they'll help you plan a little retreat at home. Obviously, some people aren't well or they can't get out. So there are things you can do. If you can get out, absolutely, you can utilise a space, a green space, your nearest green space, and go to it, a river, a walkway, anywhere really, where you can just have that little bit. And it may be that you won't get the solitude there. Of course, some places are very busy with people, but still you are set apart from what your busyness, your personal busyness. And then, you know, you can have your things that help you. You know, your journal, maybe a scripture that's been speaking to you at the moment, you can spend a bit more time with it. Or a podcast, you know, you can have those things to help you get going for sure. So you feel supported.
2: I mean, Emma, you really are someone that is living this. You know, you can hear that in your language. But how have the rhythms that you've put your life into now, these vows that you've made, changed you from the person you were before? What's the biggest change you've seen?
1: Well, I'll give you just a current one. There's been lots. One of the biggest things it's given me is a little bit of more confidence in who's God has made me to be, and a little bit more trust. I think before I was looking externally so much for validation and what to do and how to walk with God. And now I feel a bit more confidence in who I am, a little bit more secure and trust. So that's been that's something I'm going through right now in my practice. I think I shared with you, I'm doing this 10-minute practice, and that's just sitting and imagining Jesus saying my name, like he did to Mary Magdalene in the garden, and then she recognized him after the resurrection. So I'm just doing that and accepting that I'm kind of good enough as I am, which has been a journey.
0: Fascinating stuff at 20 to 5 on our Saturday afternoon. That is spiritual director Emma Timms, the founder of the Prayer Orchard. Oh, doesn't that sound amazing? Where she helps people cultivate a deeper, more attentive life of prayer and connection with God. She was speaking with Madeline this week, and you can listen to the interview again over on Premier.plus. Search for Daytime. Well, all afternoon we've been busy having a look back at the stories which grabbed our attention. Next, we're going to look ahead to tonight's Profile podcast, which is all about sustainability and whether or not you have to be rich to be a climate activist.
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0: That's the Belfast Gospel Community Choir with Sanctuary, just coming up to 10 to 5 almost. Don't forget, a brand new radio drama on the way for you after 5. Peter the Rock, it's part 3 of a brilliant series I've been bringing you for the past few Saturdays. You won't want to miss it. It's coming your way. Something else you won't want to miss tonight is the Profile Podcast. Now, let's have a little sneak preview of it now, because here's a question. Do you need a lot of money to be sustainable? It's often the elephant in the room when we talk about being more environmentally conscious. Yes, I'd love to do that, but let's be honest, it costs too much to do that. It's an argument that climate activist and Christian Laura Anderson, also known as Less Waste Laura, to her thousands of followers on social media, hears all the time. She's this week's guest on The Profile, and in this interview with deputy editor of Premier Christianity magazine, Emma Fowle, she breaks down why buying cheap doesn't always save you money.
1: Let's be frank, buying organic local food, shopping sustainably, buying from local makers, I would love to do that, but honestly, it's, you know, twice the price. There is a budget constraint, and some people would argue, well, we just need to feed people and we need food to be affordable, especially now at the time of cost of living crisis. How do we address that sort of conflict?
2: I mean, partly for the majority of people, that is not a conflict. And I think people do hide behind that. So my massive caveat is that for many, many people in the UK, budget constraints are a huge issue, and we need government intervention to help, because people are not able to get good, nutritious, fresh food that is affordable, right? So we do acknowledge that. But most of the time, the people that I have this conversation with have more than enough resource to make some of these switches. But also, they are looking at this conversation through a very narrow lens, because what they are trying to do is take their exact lifestyle now and replicate it with, and I'm using air quotes, like organic, sustainable, natural brands. You can't really do that. You have to look at a kind of holistic lifestyle change. So for me, and I started looking into all this when I was a student. I guess I did have a lot of disposable income because I didn't have any dependents. Like, I didn't have a mortgage. I didn't have any of that. But, you know, I started this when I didn't have a huge amount of income behind me to make these changes. But one of the things that I found is that, yes, there are items that are a little bit more expensive when you buy them organic, sustainable, or natural. But because you are drastically changing the rest of your lifestyle, you are saving money in so many other places. And I'll give you like a classic example. So I'm now of that age where every summer I've got tons of weddings because everybody's getting married. Love it. I love a wedding and it's just fantastic. Now, a few years ago, that would have meant buying multiple brand new outfits for all of these weddings. And that's something that is a huge cost to many people. But now, one of my favorite things that's a sustainable swap is renting. So you can rent occasion wear. You can rent dresses for weddings or graduations or just any sort of fancy occasion. And instead of buying something that's, you know, 50, 60, 70 plus pounds, you're actually only spending about £20, and you can rent it for, you know, a month or whatever and use it for those weddings and then send it back. So that's like one example though of where you can save money because you're switching. And there's loads of stuff, right? Like, I'm not just pulling out one example and hoping that I can get away with it. You know, there's so many things that I do that are saving me money because it's about sustainability.
0: That is climate activist Laura Anderson, also known as Less Waste Laura, talking to Emma Fowle, deputy editor of Premier Christianity magazine, about how sustainability can actually save you money. Fascinating. Now, here's the good news. 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Don't forget Jeff Vines at 5:30 as well. And just enough time to get any more nominations in for the Fruit of the Spirit Award for today. We're asking for the people who are very gentle in your life, who demonstrates gentleness, calmness, under pressure. Wonderful. Let me know about them. We'll see if we can fit any of them in before 5 o'clock.

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4: If you love me, keep my commands. And I will ask the Father, and he will give you another advocate to help you and be with you forever, the Spirit of Truth. The world cannot accept him because it neither sees him nor knows him. But you know him, for he lives with you and will be in you. I will not leave you as orphans. I will come to you. Before long, the world will not see me anymore, but you will see me. Because I live, you also will live. On that day, you will realize that I am in my Father, and you are in me, and I am in you. Whoever has my commands and keeps them is the one who loves me. The one who loves me will be loved by my Father, and I too will love them and show myself to them. Then Judas, not Judas Iscariot, said, "But Lord, why do you intend to show yourself to us and not to the world?" Jesus replied, "Anyone who loves me will obey my teaching. My Father will love them, and we will come to them and make our home with them. Anyone who does not love me will not obey my teaching. These words you hear are not my own. They belong to the Father who sent me. All this I have spoken while still with you. But the Advocate, the Holy Spirit, whom the Father will send in my name, will teach you all things and will remind you of everything I have said to you. Peace I leave with you. My peace I give to you. I do not give to you as the world gives. Do not let your hearts be troubled, and do not be afraid."
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5: Across the UK right now, we have a notable north-south divide, with an extreme heat warning issued for parts of southern and southeastern England next week. Today, England and Wales are enjoying warm, sunny spells, with temperatures reaching up to 26 degrees Celsius in London and across parts of Wales, though some patchy cloud remains. Northern Ireland is also pleasantly warm and mostly dry, seeing highs of around 20 degrees Celsius. Further north in Scotland, it's a cooler picture with scattered showers and highs of 14 degrees Celsius.
6: My name is Yvonne. 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And I support Premier because I've always had it on in my kitchen 24/7. It's blessed me, the song of praise with Pomeroz. Thank you. Have a blessed day.
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7: Just after five, Josh keeping you company here on Premier Christian Radio. And it has been a brilliant afternoon together. We have been busy having a look back at the stories which have been grabbing our attention. And for the next hour, we are in for a treat because coming up for you soon today with Jeff Vines, he'll be along just helping us so much as he always does. That on the way at 5:30. For now, though, it's time to jump back into the radio drama that I've been bringing you for the past couple of Saturdays. It's time for episode 3 of Simon the Rock, Healing the Sick.

Commission, Christian Radio presents Simon the Rock, written in 13 episodes by Helen Jeffrey. Episode 3 is entitled Healing the Sick.

0: When Simon Peter gave up his fishing to go everywhere with the new prophet Jesus, I find it very hard to accept. I really thought that my husband was being irresponsible, for along with him went his brother Andrew and their fishing partners James and John. Our whole fishing business was closed down temporarily. If they were in the Capernaum area, Simon and Andrew would come home in the evening to sleep. But very often I didn't know where they were. Maybe it was all right for the others, but I definitely felt that Simon's place was at home, providing for his wife and family. I didn't understand. None of us really understood then what an astounding thing had happened to our world. That for a few short years, God himself had come down to live among us and show us what he was like. And it was my husband's privilege to be one of his pupils, training to be a leader. All that was hidden from me. Many a night I cried myself to sleep from sheer loneliness and desolation. And every time something goes wrong at home, Simon isn't there. Just yesterday, one of the boys fell from a tree he was climbing, and there's no father around to, well, comfort him.
1: Yes, ma'am. Growing boys do need their fathers at times.
0: Yes, I know. It's such a waste.
1: But Simon thinks he's meant to be away with this Jesus.
0: I can't see it at times. Of course, our eldest boy was about 9 or 10 then, and he was a great help. He'd begun work with Zebedee, and the old man was very generous with him. So all those years we never went hungry. Another thing that made life easier was having my mother living with me. At least I had another adult to talk to grumble to often enough. Then she fell ill. Very quickly she developed a high fever. That was one of the dangers of living in a lakeside town. I nursed her, but she got very weak and I was frightened. I had no idea where Simon was, and I became very resentful. I wasn't at a Capernaum synagogue when Jesus and his followers appeared there. I was at home, looking after my invalid mother.
2: Good day, Father.
3: Well, John, it's good to see you and James again.
2: How's everyone at home?
3: Oh, we're all well. Your mother will be so glad to see you. I expect you'll be spending a few days in Capernaum.
2: Yes, but I really don't know. If Jesus stays, we stay. If he moves on, well, we move on.
3: We understand. Tell me, does he always preach that way?
2: You mean with such authority? Oh, yes, always.
3: I remember you saying the baptizer had authority.
2: Yes, but Jesus has far more.
3: I got a terrible shock when that man jumped up and called out. Imagine asking Jesus if he had come to destroy him.
2: Yes, poor man. Oh, we've met quite a few like him. These people possessed by evil spirits always seem to recognize Jesus.
3: You mean they know he's Messiah?
2: You heard what that man said today. I know who you are, the Holy One of God. But Jesus always rebukes the spirits when they talk.
3: Oh, does he? Well, why?
2: Maybe he doesn't want demons to be the messengers. He wants people to listen to him and recognize what he is.
3: Well, he certainly cast that demon out soon enough.
2: Yes. The man seems all right now. They're all talking about him. Look at them.
3: Well, I'm going home now. I expect you and Jesus will come for a meal.
2: Not just yet, Father. I see Jesus and the others moving off. I must follow.
3: I'll probably get a chance to see you again later.
2: Just now, I think we're going to Simon's house.
3: Oh, I hope not.
2: Why? Why shouldn't we?
3: Well, 5 men arriving unexpectedly, you know, it's a bit much.
2: Ah, no. I'm sure Simon's wife will welcome us. She's a good sort. She'll have something for us to eat.
3: But things are difficult for her just now. Her mother's ill, you know.
2: Ah, don't worry, Father. It'll be all right.
0: When I saw those 5 men walking in that day, I wished I was dead. I wasn't doing anything, just sitting, worrying about Mother and everything else. The house was untidy, the children were quarrelling, and everything was dreary. Here was Simon. I'd been longing for him to come home. Now he was here, I was so angry I didn't speak. I just got up and went into the room at the back where my mother was lying and sat down with my back to the door. I heard Simon fussing and fuming a bit, getting the men seated. Then he followed me.
4: What's wrong? What's got into you?
0: I just sat there with my back to Simon.
4: I've never known you like this. Not a word of welcome. And what's worse, no welcome for our guests. No water to wash their feet, no invitation to a meal. I feel so ashamed. I didn't know what to say. What's wrong? There's no need to start crying. I don't mean...
5: Oh, Simon, can't you see my mother is ill?
4: Your mother? She's not well. I'm sorry. If I'd known, I wouldn't have... But Jesus is the very person to help us. I'll go right out and tell him just now.
0: He went out again and left me sitting there with my tear-stained face beside my mother's bed. In a moment, Jesus came in. Just Jesus, by himself. The others crowded round the doorway.
4: My wife is in here, Master. Never mind these things lying by the doorway.
6: Oh, my dear, you look...
7: Excuse the mess, but, sir, it's my mother that I'm worried about.
4: She's in the top bed, just here.
7: Gently now, Simon.
6: Let me see, please. If you all stand back to let us have some air, please.
7: But she's so weak, Master. Hasn't been out.
6: Come on now, Mother. Let's move back these bedclothes. Now look, you put your feet down on
7: please,
6: the ground.
7: Please let me hold her. She's not been out
6: Don't
7: of that
6: worry,
7: bed.
6: Don't worry, my dear.
4: Allow Jesus to have his way, woman. He knows what he's doing.
7: But Simon...
0: Jesus lifted my mother's feet gently onto the floor. He placed his hands on her shoulders, closed his eyes, and said a few words. A prayer, I suppose. And then stood back and waited.
8: Listen, daughter, don't fuss so. Thank you, sir. Oh, I'm glad to be out of that old bed.

0: To follow him. He's told me he'll train me to catch men. For his kingdom, I suppose.
1: But what will his kingdom be like? Or when will it come?
0: I don't know. But it seems I'm going to have an important part in it. Surely you can be patient. If Jesus is the Messiah, the one God promised to send, I must follow when he calls. I can't turn back.
1: Yes, Simon. I can see that. This is the time people have been looking forward to for hundreds of years. Right back from David's time.
0: From the time of Moses. Even further back than that.
2: That evening I had my eyes opened further. The Sabbath, our strict day of rest, began at sunset one evening and lasted until sunset the next. That evening, as soon as the sun dropped below the horizon, Andrew noticed a group of people coming towards the house.
3: There's that old crippled man who lives beside the well.
4: Oh, Simon, he looks so frightened slinking along by the wall.
5: Seems to be quite a few others coming along the road too.
4: From all directions. Have they come because Jesus is here?
5: Probably. I'm sure most of the people were in the synagogue when Jesus cast out the demon this morning.
4: Oh, they want him to heal them. I wonder if he will.
5: Of course he will. Haven't you noticed yet how he loves to help people who come to him in need?
2: Soon it seemed as if the whole countryside was gathered about our door. The curious who came to see what Jesus would do, the friends who helped lame and blind people to come, the sufferers themselves, people with all kinds of diseases. Jesus went out and healed them. It was late when we got to bed. Jesus must have been exhausted. His healing seemed to take something out of him, some virtue, and he was tired that evening. Yet very early next morning, I wakened to find Simon moving about the room.
0: I'm sorry. I didn't mean to waken you, but I had to get up. Jesus went out long before daylight. He went off up the hill, I think, probably to pray. Now Andrew says a crowd has gathered again, and I want them to come and talk to them. So the two of us are going to see if we can find him and get him to come back. So you go to sleep, love.
2: I lay there and listened to his footsteps dying away, and that was the last time I saw or heard of Simon for some time.

0: Simon. These people are getting impatient.
1: Morning, Andrew.
2: Good morning, John. Felt more like sleeping myself.
0: But Jesus was more tired than any of us, and he went out a long time ago.
1: He seems to need to pray a lot after an experience like last evening.
2: He prays a lot at any time.
0: But if he knew these people had come again to hear his teaching and to see his miracles, I'm sure he'd hurry back.
3: But Jesus wouldn't come back with them to Capernaum just then. He said they must go to other towns and villages because he'd been sent to them all. So he started out on another tour, teaching and preaching and healing everywhere he went.
4: Simon the Rock was recorded in the studios of Commission, Christian Radio, Belfast, Northern Ireland. Episode 4 is entitled Herod's Revenge.

Hip O'Clock, just bringing the scriptures to life to us there. Simon the Rock, part four, will be along next Saturday. I'll be in your company then as well, actually, so looking forward to that. Right, soon, today with Jeff Vines. He is poised and ready just around the corner.

0: Join us this Sunday morning for our Father's Day worship at home. We'll be exploring what it means to be the beloved child of the perfect Father, our Heavenly Father. Rick Warren is preaching. There'll be Holy Communion, uplifting worship music, and chance to receive prayer. Whether you're a father, want to give thanks for your father, or perhaps had a difficult relationship or never knew your father, we would love to pray for you. That's Worship at Home this Sunday with me, David Senior, from 10 a.m. to 1 p.m. here on Premier Christian Radio.
1: Yeah, make sure you tune in with David tomorrow morning for Worship at Home. 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So stay tuned for Today with Jeff Vines. 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It's always absolutely fantastic. Then pop the TV back on for 9 o'clock, Germany versus Ivory Coast. Now that sounds like the perfect evening, if you ask me. I'm going to be back on your Monday afternoon. I'm with you all of next week once again in the daytime hot seat. So I am really looking forward to that. I will see you on Monday from about 1 o'clock.

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3: Hello, my name is Bill and thanks for joining me on Today with Jeff Vines. What would make your life complete? Is being happy the most important thing to you? Or is it unachievable? Or not important? In this episode, Pastor Jeff is asking, is happiness easily attained? It might be somewhat of a challenge, this message, to those who say, I just want to be happy. Pastor Jeff looks at Psalm 1 for a formula to give us some direction. Let's hear from Pastor Jeff now on Today with Jeff Vines.
4: Raise your hand if you'd like to be happy. A lot of people just don't like raising their hands. I'll admit, when I go to visit a church and some bozo pastor stands on the stage and asks me to raise my hand, I don't do it either. So I understand some of you do want to be happy, but you just don't want to raise your hand. All right. Now, I just got finished reading something out of the archives of the Orange County Register. And about 30 years ago, over 100 parents were asked, what do they want most for their children? 87%, now that's quite a percentage. 87% of the parents said what they wanted most for their children was what? They just want their child to be happy. And I find that interesting. You know, nothing about character, integrity, honesty. I just want my child to be happy. You know, he's a drug dealer, but if he's happy, he's happy. You know, he's a warlord, he's happy. He's a bank robber, yeah, but he's happy. Think about that for a moment. We're so addicted to happiness. If our parents wanted us to be happy, and that's 30 years ago, so most of us are the product of 30 years ago, that brings me to my second question. How many of you say you want to be happy, how many of you are happy? Be honest now, you're in church. Some of you raised your hand when I asked you if you were happy, and there's some of your friends and neighbors around, and they would like to ask you the question, well, if you're so happy, why are you so grumpy all the time? Because there's a lot of grumpy people in the world. You know I'm telling the truth. If you're one of those persons right now and you're saying, hey, Pastor Jeff, I'm happy, all right, back off, then chances are you got problems. Now, here's why I tell you that. I've just got finished with some study and some reading, and the psychology journals tell us we're not happy. As a matter of fact, in recent studies, they've said that if you go back 30 to 40 years and you read the journals of the generation before, you're gonna find very little despair, very little disappointment and despondency. But if you read the journals and compare them with the journals today, there is an overwhelming sense of despair and despondency and unhappiness. Now, here's what's ironic about that. 100 years ago, we were told that as we gained information and technology and empirical knowledge, that we would be more happy. The more we learn about each other and the world, the more happy we would be. It was predicted that the 1980s and 90s would be the happiest generation ever to live on planet Earth. But the opposite happened. We are more healthy than our parents were. We live longer than did the two generations before us. We have more means to do things. I mean, I've seen most of the world. My parents never left Tennessee. That's a tragedy in and of itself. And yet, even though those things are true, we are less happy than our parents. In fact, the rate of depression among Americans right now is 15 to 20% higher than in the 1950s. And 20% of all Americans, 20% of all Americans describe themselves as very unhappy. Now, Martin Seligman, who's the director of psychology at the University of Pennsylvania, he is the American leading happiness expert. And he wrote a book called Authentic Happiness. He says this, in the span of one single generation, the depression rate increased 20%, and when something increases in a generation, even 10%, we call that an epidemic. You know what he's saying? You know, if we have more heart attacks, 10% more than we did last generation, we say, we've got a heart attack epidemic. And yet depression has not only risen 10%, but 20% higher than it was 50 years ago. Now you think about this, try to get this in our heads here. We are better off, monetarily speaking, than the generations before us. We have a greater sense of freedom and liberty because of travel. We are far more healthy. We live longer. And yet, there's an epidemic. It's the loss of happiness and nobody knows where to find it. But according to Psalm 1, There is a formula. Now, I'm anti-formula. I hate formulas. Somebody tell me, well, if you take these three steps, this will happen. No, I hate that. But yet in the book of Psalm, there's a formula. And when I'm talking about happiness, I'm talking about, and I go back to ask the question again, in the beginning of the message, I said, are you genuinely happy? And some of you might have said, well, define that for me. So I'm gonna do it. That you have a central, overarching characteristic of joy in your life. It is your defining characteristic. If people look at you and say, man, that Jeff Vines, that's a happy guy. I mean, he's just, sure, he has problems and seasons change, but overall, when he comes into a room, man, that guy just lifts the room up. He's a happy guy, and that kind of happiness is contagious. Would people say that about you, or would they say, you're grumpy and you're grouchy, and they'd just soon not talk to you? Which is it? Now, if we're gonna ever experience the happy life, first thing you're gonna have to do is, one, recognize that happiness is possible. Like I said, I'm not a formula guy, but the Bible starts out, the writer of the book of Psalm 1 says, blessed is the one. So right away we know, okay, it's possible that you can be glad, that you can be content, that you can be a person filled with joy. That's a staggering statement given today's world, isn't it? So when you hear me say that happiness is possible, even in today's world, there's a part of you that should go, really, Jeff? I mean, really? Honestly, don't get my hopes up. Can I really be happy, genuinely happy, like you're describing? I had a high school basketball coach, which I've got a photo of right here. This is him, still coaching today. He had me terrified to go out in the real world. Terrified, because he'd always say to me in practice, for 4 years, he would say, Vines, you think it's tough in here? You think I'm tough on you? Wait till you get out into the real world. And I heard that for 4 years. By the time I graduated, I was scared. I didn't want to leave high school. I just want to stay in here. No, you better suck it up, Vines. You better grow some intestinal fortitude. You better get some courage, because your mommy's not going to be here for you forever. It's a tough world. And if you think it's tough in here, it's really going to be tough out in the real world. I was scared. I'm like Charlie Brown, that great theologian who says, I think I'm afraid to be happy because whenever I get too happy, something bad always happens. That's a lot of our lives. Now, here's the truth. The humor aside, kind of. We usually start out in life thinking that happiness is natural. And if I were to ask you if happiness is a natural part of life, your answer would correspond to your age. The younger you are, the more natural you think happiness is. And your idea is this, at least this group of people, yeah, happiness is natural. Well, for most people, now there are some people that are just stupid and they make really dumb choices and decisions. And of course they screwed their lives up. That's why they're not happy. But happiness for the rest of us is all natural. And I'm smart enough and I have enough courage and I'll do the right thing and I know I'll have a happy life. That's your opinion when you're young and you haven't lived enough life yet. There's a second group of people, and they usually, somewhere along the line, migrate away from happiness is natural to happiness is really difficult to achieve. In fact, I think there are four groups of people listening to the message right now. There's one, happiness is natural unless you're really, really stupid and do a bunch of stupid stuff. Two, happiness is unachievable. This is usually the people who have achieved a lot in life, and they thought by getting their goal and achieving their objective that they would be happy, but now they're cynical. Have you ever read Forbes magazine? Read about the wealthy. They're some of the most cynical people on the planet because they thought by being wealthy and having all these material things, they were gonna find a sense of pleasurable satisfaction. They were gonna achieve happiness, and they said, I didn't get it. It's impossible. It is unachievable in this life. There's a third group. That's the group that doesn't think about it very much until tragedy comes. And then there's the fourth group. The fourth group the Bible talks about, and the fourth group that Jesus talks about when he says that authentic happiness is neither natural or unachievable, but it's possible. It is possible to be fundamentally and consistently a happy person. So the first thing is happiness is possible. If you ever hope to be happy, it's possible. Now, if it's possible, why do so few people have it? Church is no different. I'm telling you, Christians and non-Christians, sometimes there's no difference. I see Christians walking here every week and they look like they are the saddest lot of people, just depressed. Now, if happiness is possible, and we ask the question, why do so few have it? The psalmist answers it. We gotta think together about what the psalmist is trying to write. Theologians say that if you can understand Psalm 1, you can understand the entirety of the Psalms. And here's what the writer does for us. In verse 3, he says, the person who's happy, genuinely happy is the person who is like a tree planted by streams of water, which yields its fruit in season and whose leaf does not wither. Now, think about this. I hate to be so simplistic or elementary, but put your thinking caps on. They told us when we were small. I'm asking you to do the same thing. Think about a tree right now. Think about this tree behind me. Isn't it true that a tree is not always productive? It's not always green and beautiful. It's not always blossoming. It has seasons, and the seasons change. And when the winter and cold comes, it makes a serious effort to kill it. And when drought and heat comes, the tree is at risk. But this tree, according to the psalmist, unlike many other trees, is planted by a stream of water. And because it's planted by a stream of water, even when the seasons change, it has the ability to access a constant and unremitting stream of water, of life. So that no matter what happens to the tree, no matter how harsh the winter, how dry the summer, because it's planted near the stream of living water, it's able to send its roots down deep into something outside itself when disaster comes. And because it's able to do that, the Bible says something uncanny happens. It says its leaf never withers. That's a pretty bold statement. It never dies. It is always connected to a life source. Now, don't miss the metaphor of the tree. If you miss the metaphor of the tree, we can't go forward. Look at the tree again. Even if it's winter, even if it's summer, if you know anything about environmental sciences, you know in a real way, the tree does feel the season changes. It does. It doesn't feel like you and I feel, but it does feel the change. And it knows, the tree does, when the roots need to go down deeper to access the life that comes from the spring. Now, is that, what does that mean for us? Well, in 1 Peter chapter 1, verse 6, the writer says, "In all this you greatly rejoice, though now for a little while you may have had to suffer grief and all kinds of trials." What's interesting about this verse, you have two present tense verbs. What he's saying is, you are in deep joy right now, and you are in deep distress. Now, how are those compatible? How can you possibly be in deep distress and experience deep joy at the same time? And I want to take you back to Psalm. Go back to the tree. You can be experiencing a harsh winter or a harsh summer, and yet still the leaf does not wither. It's the sign of life. You're still alive. You're still going forward. You're still waiting for the season to start producing again. In fact, it's uncanny that the tree can send its roots down deeper to access more and more life when the depths of death come. Now, anybody who's lived a Christian life for any length of time knows what this is like. Stay with me now. See, you're gonna have to really stay with me. The Bible says that when you became a Christian, that you are partakers of the divine nature, that God came on the inside of you. And Jesus described that as a spring of living water welling up within you. It's a good metaphor, but what on earth does it mean? It means that in those seasons of your life, when the winter comes, the drought comes, and externally your life appears to be falling apart, that God placed something in you that you could send your roots down deeper into to sustain you and to give you life so that the leaf will never wither or fade. And anybody who's experienced any kind of suffering, pain, whatever it is, knows that when those times come, you got one of two choices. You can either send your roots down into yourself and depend on yourself for your energy and life-sustaining power, or you can send your roots down into something else. Now, here's the first step of happiness. The first part of the metaphor is this, and this is important. If you, I don't care who you are, how strong you think you are, how clever you think you are, if you are not rooted into something outside yourself, into a life source greater than yourself, greater power than you have internally, if you're not rooted into something like that, you will wither and die. Psychologically, physically, emotionally, spiritually, no matter how tough you think you are, there is a point at which everybody breaks. And the psalmist is trying to say, number one, happiness is possible. Number two, that happiness is fundamental, not superficial. That is, that it is not dependent on outside circumstances. It's fundamentally something in you. And now we know, according to the psalmist, it has to do with where your roots go. How deep do they go? Now, here's the third part. It's not going to be revealed now. All of a sudden, you got to stay with me. It's kind of like geometry class. Remember in high school, if you miss one day, you get so far behind, you can't catch up. We're building this argument. Stay with me. Here's what the Bible teaches. Happiness can never be found directly. It's always a byproduct of something else. How many of you are familiar with a guy, Matt Emmons? Some of you will be. This guy, arguably, is one of the best sharpshooters on the planet. He's won Olympic gold, silver, bronze. He's won the world championships. This guy can fire a weapon at a target. And the bullseye in these competitions is about as big as a nickel. And they're positioned far away. This guy can hit that nickel just about every time. He's not perfect, but he's as close to perfect as humanly possible. In the Olympic Games in Athens, he's taking part in a three-position shoot. So three different positions, and you've got targets. He comes to the final shoot. All he has to do is hit anywhere on the target because he's so far ahead, he needs an 8.2 to win. Now, an 8.2 just hit the target. And here's a guy that usually either hits the bullseye or a section of the bullseye about that big. He raises his gun, final round, brings it down, boom, fires, gets the binoculars, looks, drives it right to the center of the bullseye. That's the good news. Bad news is wrong target. He finished seventh out of the medals. It is possible to achieve your goal and objective, but it's the wrong one. You never read in Scripture where Jesus says, "Blessed is the man who seeks blessedness. Happy is the man who pursues happiness. Happiness is the person who hungers and thirsts after happiness." In fact, Jesus tells you that the person who finds happiness is the person who stopped trying to get it. It's a byproduct of something else. Now, stay with me, man. Stay with me. How many of you know what I mean when I say that I'm sanguine personality? Anybody know what I mean when I say it? Oh, man, thank you. Somebody does understand. If you don't understand what a sanguine personality, there are four personality types. I'm sanguine, which if you know anything about the personality types, I'm shallow. That hurts. That's why I don't like these categories. Nobody fits perfectly in them, but I'm a sanguine. A sanguine lives for happiness fixes. You with me? And when I read that, okay, that's me. My wife will tell you, this is me. I live for happy moment for happy moment. I live from one to the next. In fact, I can work a long time. I can put in a 12-hour day as long as I know that something like Dairy Queen is waiting me at the end of the day. I mean, you know I'm telling the truth. The Heath Bar Blizzard is the best food on God's planet. So the sanguine personality can make it through very difficult day if there's something to look forward to. I can work an 80-hour a day week as long as I know on Friday something good's gonna happen. The happiness fix is coming. I'm gonna go to the movie with some friends. I'm gonna have dinner with my family. That's how we're wired. Here's the point. Here's the problem with sanguine personalities, just quickly. The problem with sanguine personalities is we're either all the way up or all the way down. There's no middle ground, which is why my personality type is more susceptible to depression. Because if we don't have our happiness fixes, you know, if I'm working 1 month, 2 months, 3 months, and I got nothing to look forward to, I go into a state of sadness. Now, every personality type has a weakness. That's mine. The problem with my personality type is Jesus tries to tell people like me, it will never work. It will never work. You can have pleasurable experience after pleasurable experience, but there's something in your soul that will tell you it's never going to give you the happiness and contentment and joy that you're looking for. So that's my Achilles heel. It's the thing I've got to deal with. In fact, folks, do you know there is no Greek nor Hebrew word for happy? Do you know that? The way we define happiness as pleasurable satisfaction. Something that makes me feel all good. I'm happy. You know, the Lakers won. I'm happy for some of you. You know, the Clippers won. I'm happy. Heath Bar Blizzard, I'm happy. I'm going to my favorite restaurant, the Elephant Bar. That's my favorite. I'm happy. Bible has no word for that because it's not that shallow. The only words for blessed and happy and joyful are words that have to do with a central happiness that have very little to do with external circumstances. Now stay with me. Jesus teaches us that if you seek happiness and it's your number one goal, it will always elude you. You will never find it. In fact, he'll go one step further. He'll say that if you say, my number one goal in my life is to have a happy marriage, Jesus says you'll never find it. If that's your number one goal. He said, if you say, my number one goal is to be a successful businessman, he says, if that's your number one goal, you're never gonna get it. But he does say this. He says, you can have both if you pursue something outside of those things. You with me? The thing that you want the most will destroy you, but there's something that you can pursue that all these things become a reality. That's the fourth step. Happiness is not something that happens to you, but something you choose. Now, this is not psychobabble. This is not pop psychology. Here's what the writer says. This is the meat. This is the core of the passage. Here's what the writer of Psalm says. He says, happy is the man who does not walk in the step with the wicked, or stand in the way that sinners take, or sit in the company of mockers. Now, for a long time in the study of this passage, I thought the emphasis was on the wicked that sinners take and the company of mockers. But in Hebrew literature, especially in the Psalms, anytime you have a note of progression, that's where the hidden treasure is. Walk, stand, sit. There's a progression. Walk, stand, sit. In Hebrew, the idea of walking means to go with the flow. It means that you're just flowing with everybody else. That's the idea of living. Peripateo is the Greek word. It is walking along. You are living. You are flowing with the world. And what he's saying is, if you fall for the lie that you pursue the same things that the world pursues to find your happiness, you'll find yourself walking in step with the wicked. Why would you pursue the same thing everybody else pursues when they're not finding happiness? Wouldn't you go a different road? But if you're not careful, if you walk long enough, something uncanny will happen. You'll move from walking and suddenly you'll be standing in the way of sinners.
3: 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But we'll have to continue looking at that next time, as Pastor Jeff unpacks its meaning in even more detail.
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8: Isaiah chapter 43, verses 1 to 3. But now this is what the Lord says, He who created you, O Jacob, He who formed you, O Israel, fear not, for I have redeemed you. I have summoned you by name. You are mine. When you pass through the waters, I will be with you. And when you pass through the rivers, they will not sweep over you. When you walk through the fire, you will not be burned. The flames will not set you ablaze. For I am the Lord, your God, the Holy One of Israel, your Savior. I give Egypt for your ransom, Cush and Seba in your stead.
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9: An amber extreme heat warning is in force across much of southern England and parts of Wales, where temperatures are soaring. London is currently around 24 degrees Celsius, whilst Cardiff is a warm 21 degrees, though scattered showers remain possible in Wales. Further north, Northern Ireland sees pleasant conditions with Belfast at 17 degrees Celsius and sunny spells. Scotland is generally cooler, with Glasgow currently 17 degrees, but still some sunshine, though isolated showers could appear overnight.
10: My name is Jean and I live in Bedfordshire. Since my husband died, Premier Christian Radio has been my one constant and dependable early morning and late evening companion and help. Just knowing I can tune in any time in this present season of my life while still adjusting to singlehood living, through Premier Christian Radio, God's presence in this very practical way has and continues to comfort, reassure, encourage and reconfirm God's promises that He will never leave me or forsake me. He will strengthen me, and there is a continuing plan for my life to prosper and help and to give me hope and a future. 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
12: Is Christianity the foundation of the modern Western world? I'm John Nelson, and today on Unbelievable, we're discussing an idea that is becoming increasingly popular online, that much of what we take for granted in the West can be traced back to Christianity. Joining me to discuss this idea are two Christian thinkers. Mike Jones is the creator of the YouTube channel Inspiring Philosophy, and Matt Whiteley, a new voice on the show, is the writer behind the brilliant Substack, This Isle is Full of Noises. Mike and Matt, welcome to Unbelievable.
13: Thanks for having me.
14: Thanks for having us.
12: Matt, this idea that Christianity is the foundation of the modern West has quite a long history. A version of it was argued by the German philosopher Friedrich Nietzsche, but it's recently been revived by the popular historian Tom Holland, who is the co-host of The Rest is History. Some have even dubbed it the Tom Holland argument. Mm. So before we get into sort of your discussion with Mike, can you just sketch for us what is the Tom Holland argument?
14: Yeah, well, I call it the Tom Holland argument in sort of scare quotes because it's kind of ballooned out from Tom Holland's original argument, and a lot of it isn't really what he kind of argued. So Tom Holland wrote a book in 2019 called Dominion, which kind of like a lengthy history of Christianity. It basically argues for the sort of structural influence of Christianity on lots of things that sort of formed our society. And then I think what makes it different is at the end, he kind of extends the definition of Christianity beyond the point where we stop saying we are, you know, we're actually Christian and we go to church and things. And he comes up with a whole bunch of stuff that he says is all kind of influenced by Christianity. I think you saw, I said on my Substack, I wrote a list of things that he did in kind of podcast interviews that he said were influenced by Christianity, that includes things like atheism, trans activists, Me Too, feminism, abortion campaigners, assisted dying, gay rights, secularism, the Beatles, woke, and Richard Dawkins. So basically the argument is literally everything about our kind of moral and cultural impulses comes from Christianity. After that, what you got was then kind of, it kind of went out into sort of like conservatives, apologists, people basically kind of taking the argument and saying everything good about our society is Christian, so we need to be Christian again, or, you know, you should become a Christian. Yeah, and it's kind of, you hear it now, I think, almost ubiquitously. You hear somebody like Nigel Farage talking about how the Judeo-Christian values. I think you hear people like Tommy Robinson saying, you know, Christianity built our societies. And I think there is this kind of strange, I think it all kind of goes back to Tom Holland. It's not entirely Tom Holland. And he wouldn't make a lot of the arguments that people make sort of on his behalf. But I think 20 years ago in the era of sort of new atheism, you would never really hear this argument at all. It was kind of the assumption was we're moving away from Christianity and everything that's good about our societies comes from sort of rejecting religion.
12: Yeah, and so can you sketch for us some of the criticisms of this argument that you've made on your Substack, This Isle is Full of Noises?
14: I think the Tom Holland argument itself, I mean, Dominion is very interesting. There's lots of valid arguments in it. I think the point where it gets carried away is where he starts arguing that literally everything is Christian. You know, abortion is Christian because it involves kind of impulses towards bodily autonomy and things like that. Assisted dying is Christian. And I think you get to the point where it's sort of unfalsifiable. You're arguing by a kind of analogy rather than causation. It's not really history anymore. And you kind of get to the point where it's like, well, if everything's Christian, nothing's Christian. I think in terms of the conservative arguments, I don't really buy the idea that the Dominion argument is very complicated, and Tom Holland is arguing that almost everything is Christian. And what happens is the argument's kind of got diluted into everything good about our society is Christian. And so all of these problems that we have with decline in various ways, if we become Christian, it will solve all of these problems. So you have, you know, like Jordan Peterson organizing this whole ARC conference thing where he's giving speeches basically saying we need the kind of foundations of Judeo-Christian values to save our society. I'm a bit dubious about whether that, you know, that the kind of argument he's based on is just a kind of generalization. I think it always lacks specifics. I think many of the problems of our societies aren't, you know, they're practical. It's not that there's no validity to it at all, but a lot of the arguments tend to be bad. I think when you then get to the argument from apologetics, I think, so you have somebody like Glenn Scrivener wrote a book called The Air We Breathe, which basically kind of takes the Tom Holland argument and tries to make it into an apologetic for Christianity. So he's saying everything about your assumptions are Christian, therefore you need to be a Christian. And I think that there's something in the Tom Holland argument that is extremely kind of culturally deterministic. He's arguing that all of your impulses would be entirely if you were born somewhere else, if you were somewhere else. And that's not really an argument for the truth of Christianity. You could use it as an argument against the truth of Christianity, because you only hold these assumptions because of history.
12: Mike, you're someone who has made you know, the case that Christianity has influenced Western culture. How would you make that argument? And what's your impression of the Tom Holland argument as sort of laid out by Matt?
13: Yeah, so yesterday I was doing a similar kind of like a conversation, and I said it or someone said I'm Tom Holland's bulldog today, so I can do that again today. I would agree with Matt that a lot of people have misunderstood Holland and have taken things too far, but not just Christians, but also atheists, mocking Holland, claiming like, you know, everything, he's saying everything is Christian. And yeah, I don't think that's the argument he's making. I think maybe in some interviews he's gotten a little excited and people have took those clips and went too far. But I think what I got when I read Dominion, and I've read it like once and a half now. I've read it once and then I read a lot of the other chapters again a second time. I think the argument he's making is not that everything is literally Christian, but that Christianity is such a strong influence on the way we think, on the way we talk, on the way that we just live our lives. I think that's an important thing that he's trying to get at. And so when he's saying that, like, you know, trans activists and abortion activists are drawing from Christianity, I think what he's arguing is like, what they're saying is like, when, you know, you're a trans person, we're being oppressed, and these oppressors, the culture is keeping us down. That sort of comes from the Christian heritage, because it was Christian that sort of flipped everything on its head. They put the oppressed on top, they put the oppressors on the bottom. This is what Jesus talks about, when the first shall be last and the last shall be first. So I think what Holland is doing is he's saying they're kind of drawing on that Christian tradition. They're not obviously making a Christian argument, because they're vehemently against Christianity, but they're drawing on principles and ideas they get from Christianity. And I think that's very, very much based on kind of the way that the culture has evolved. I think it'd be hard to say, and I don't think Matt would argue this, that Christianity has not been heavily influential in the way we think, the way we talk, the way we live our lives. But I think what one of my issues with Holland, I would say, is I don't think the book was big enough. it was a big book, but he needed to go back further. Because if you read books by like Karen Wright and Mitnajat, Carl Vandertorn, Jean Batero, John Walton, they're writing about the ancient Near East and the way they thought back then. And they didn't think like the trans activists or the abortion advocate today. They thought in terms of honor and shame. So something was good if it brought honor to the community, and something was bad if it brought shame. So, for example, let's say this happened. Let's say a father sold his 14-year-old daughter to a brothel. In that culture, it would be more of a sin, so to speak, if she ran away from the brothel and tried to live a better life, because she's disrupted the order of society. Whereas we today go, no, that's not right. She's oppressed. She shouldn't be there. This is an evil sin to engage in this kind of activity. So, but to them, it was all

0: that the oppressed is at the bottom, and we need to fix that. So whoever the oppressed is, that's who we need to help. We need to elevate them. And so when trans activists or abortion advocates come on the scene, they go, these people are at the bottom, they're oppressed, we need to help them. That's very much drawing from the Christian history. It's not how the ancient Romans or the ancient Greeks would have thought.
1: And yeah, Tom Holland has that piece, I think it was in the New Statesman, where he talks about, they were asking academics and historians and thinkers to share something that they changed their mind about. And he talked about changing his mind about the fact that he wasn't Greco-Roman so much as he was Christian. You know, Julius Caesar, he likes to say, was happy to kill a million Gauls and slave another million. Mm-hmm. And that really wasn't his ethic. That when he sort of looked inside, he saw that actually his ethic was much closer to Christianity. I wonder what you make of that argument that Mike has raised, Matt, that I suppose Christianity sort of inverts things. The first shall be last, the last shall be first. And that especially with the crucifixion of Jesus, the crucifixion of God, you have this kind of inversion that takes place in terms of seeing the lowly and the oppressed as having infinite value. What do you make of that kind of argument?
2: I think there's no doubt that there's a degree to which it's true. I think that Tom Holland is quite extreme in his arguments. And I think, you know, it's really hard to falsify the idea that, a pink-haired trans activist is arguing what they're arguing because of an impulse that comes from Christianity. I think there's very little kind of causal argument involved, because if you trace it back and say, well, where does the idea come from? There was a book published a few years ago that was kind of equally praised by Christians, written by somebody called Carl Truman, called The Rise and Triumph of the Modern Self. And he kind of argues that all of this stuff to do with trans activism comes from this notion of the self that has evolved kind of in the last 500 years or so. And he doesn't place the cause with Christianity at all. He places it on everything from sort of Marxism to the Romantics to this kind of gradual notion of the self as kind of like the individual autonomy of the self, the kind of authenticity being the most important thing that there is. You know, he doesn't say that Christianity is the cause at all. He doesn't mention Protestantism as the sort of root of this kind of individualistic thing. So I think the trouble is with this kind of historical argument, it always relies on analogy rather than cause. So it's not really historical in some sense. It's more kind of sociological. You're asking questions about why we think the things that we think, whether our ideas can be original, whether we are wholly contingent. And I think, I mean, it's worth saying that Tom Holland is not a Christian. And if you ask him, he will say, I'm a Christian, but I don't think that I believe in God, which is very interesting because it tells you something about what his argument is doing, in that he's saying, I'm unavoidably in every way influenced by Christianity such that I must say I'm a Christian. And he's kind of decided, well, I'll go with it. But it hasn't struck him as evidence that Christianity is true at all. I think there was one discussion he did where he said it actually writing Dominion opened up what he called a pit of relativism, that you just can't get out of the fact that everything that I think is just conditioned by history. And I think when you're then making these arguments from sort of analogy rather than from cause, I think you sort of trap yourself in a position where it's hard to then say, well, Christianity is true, so believe it, because you kind of said, well, it doesn't just condition the values that we hold, it conditions that the judgments that we make about those values. So why is it that we think it's bad and oppressed? Person is being oppressed. It's not because it's bad. It's because we've been conditioned to think that it's bad, and somebody else wouldn't think it was bad. And that what doesn't logically follow from that is it's bad, which is what a Christian is trying to argue.
1: I mean, Mike, I'd be interested to know, do you think that this argument sort of has its limits? Tom Holland said that this raised for him a sort of pit of relativism. Is this something that you think that Christian thinkers should be focused on promoting?
0: Yes, I think we should be focused on promoting this because I worry about the future. I focus kind of like taking more of a Tom Holland approach, I guess.

0: could say that, but focusing on the future, not so much the past, how we got here, like where do we go from here? And so I've argued that. But I do want to touch on the idea that it's an unfalsifiable claim. I agree it's an unfalsifiable claim, but that's how most history is going to work. I mean, like, that's history works in probability. Philosophy of history, if you read, like, Behaim McCullough, for example, he says, like, history works basically on what's going to have explanatory scope, explanatory power. It's going to be the least ad hoc, is going to be the most plausible, and is going to provide illumination. So, I mean, like, yeah, I agree it's unfalsifiable, but I don't think that's how history works. So, for example, there's a bunch of debate on what happened to the Middle Kingdom of Egypt. Like, how did it collapse? And we get to the second intermediate period. Some say there was an invasion. Some say it was a gradual migration of Semites coming into Egypt that caused it. So there's debating different theories, and we just go with what is the most probable. I think when it comes to Tom Holland's thesis about the past, I think it's the most probable in explaining how we got here. Now, with regards to what you mentioned, with regards to if it's true, or like how are Christians using this? I agree we cannot claim we are thoroughly Christian in the West, therefore when we say something is bad, therefore it's bad. Like, I think you can make that argument, but you need additional steps. So you maybe need to argue for God's existence. You need to present a good moral argument as well, that God is the foundation of morality. And then you can make a probabilistic argument that if God is the foundation of morality, he would make a religion that it actually is going to produce more good. And therefore, it's just less surprising if it's Christianity. Now, that's not a clear-cut yes, obviously. It's working in probability. It's working in philosophical reasoning. So it's about that kind of mentality. So when a Christian says it's going too far with Holland, I would agree. I'd call them out as well. But I still think we can get there. Just we need to be more modest in our approach, I guess you could say.
1: But I mean, what do you make of that claim, though, that Holland makes, that sort of, I suppose, the modern day transactivist is actually doing something incredibly Christian? And I suppose Matt's argument that this is actually arguing from analogy rather than causation. And actually, there are lots and lots of different factors that went into that. I mean, Truman, as you say, he identifies the romantic impulse. You could trace this all the way back to Descartes, I suppose, with his dualism and the sense of the priority of what matters internally to your mind. So, I mean, what do you make of that kind of extension of the argument?
0: I mean, I would agree that it's not just Christianity that has influenced. I don't think Holland is necessarily saying it's just that. But notice what you mentioned. You went back to Descartes and this sense of interiority. That's a Christian idea. You just go further back. Jean Batero says this is what was Moses' greatest revolution, to basically not make sin about the outward focus, but internally. Carl Vandertorn says the Babylonians didn't have a sense of interiority. This is something that comes through the Judeo-Christian system, this idea. So I think the problem today is we just don't realize how different people thought in the ancient world. It's so foreign to us, and that's because we are so influenced by Christianity, this rise of individualism, and hyper-individualism as well. I think it's just we need to get in there and study the way the Babylonians thought, the Egyptians, the Sumerians thought, because it boggles my mind how they thought. And I can't even entirely put myself in their shoes and go, yeah, that's how you think. But according to the ancient Near Eastern scholars, the Assyriologists, Egyptologists, that's where they were. And so I think we just are just so influenced by that, we just don't realize it. But again, I would agree with Matt. It's not just Christianity. You can look to other factors as well. But that is going to be a very front and center factor.
1: But then, I mean, for this argument to work then, as you defined it there, would that involve us saying that the ancient Israelites developed a sense of interiority which was lacking in the sort of surrounding cultures? Is that
0: not sort of by themselves? I mean, like, Holland opens his book with the first few chapters arguing for influence from the Greeks and the Romans and ancient Near Eastern thought as well. I'm not saying that everyone in the ancient world just didn't have that sense of interiority. It's that that the primary focus was moved internally for the ancient Israelites and then the Christians as well. And it developed over 1,200 years from Moses to Jesus, and then developed even further through the disciples and then the church fathers and then many medieval theologians. This is a long development of just moving in that direction. So I think you gotta take that whole trajectory and focus on that.
1: Matt, where would you like to come in on this?
2: Well, just to go back to that point about historical falsifiability, I think there's a difference between the kind of argument where you show something that has happened historically and the kind of argument where you argue something by similarity or analogy. So I think there are lots of examples of things where Christianity sort of structures assumptions that we have that you can show demonstrably. So there's kind of, you know, to give like a practical example, we have sort of charities that were founded by Christians. You know, like the National Society for the Protection of Children was founded by somebody called Benjamin Wolfe, who was a reverend who founded it for thoroughly Christian reasons. But, you know, if you go on their website now, they won't say that they're Christian. In fact, they're not Christian. And so we would kind of just take that for granted. We would assume that things like that are good. We would assume that that's a, you know, something that a value that we would have, that you should have organizations like that. And you can demonstrably go back and say, this was founded by a Christian for reasons that are Christian. And I think there are lots of examples of that. There are things like laws that you can go back and say, you know, this is Christian. I think there's a big difference between something like that and something like the argument for, say, that people arguing for abortion rights are doing it for reasons that are Christian because of a kind of connection to the idea of bodily autonomy. And then I think there are arguments that are more in between. So Tom Holland, for example, argues that the concept of secularism is Christian. Now, I think that there is clearly a trajectory that is, you can go back to Augustine talking about the saeculum as the kind of Rome as the decaying city in the church of eternal. You can go back to the reforms. You know, he writes about this in Dominion. But does that mean that secularism today is Christian? I think it's a bit more ambiguous. And I think that's kind of in between the two, where there's something that's historically clear, but it's not clear the degree to which we call it Christian today. And I think it kind of comes down to semantics about whether we use the word. I think quite often Tom is using the word Christian to kind of mean Western. And so when he compares it to, you know, like Mike was doing, you compare it to some other society that is entirely alien to us. You know, that doesn't mean that everything is Christian. It means that other societies, you know, are different to ours.
0: Yeah, the great points. First thing I would say is going back to the idea of bodily autonomy. I think, well, let's compare it to the way, like, you know, the Romans had a charity system they had to help orphans. And so, I mean, like, that was not Christian, but they're doing it for the good of the community. We need to protect what it is to be Roman, protect our culture. When they would argue against infanticide, for example, like some philosophers did, they would say this is not a practical solution. They would say things like, you know, we're going to deplete our birth rates. We're going to be taken over by savages, this kind of thing, that the Romans will go away. We have to keep the Romans in existence because, you know, we are the divinely righted rulers of the world. The Christians didn't argue in that way. So I'm not saying like charity is just an entirely Christian invention. That would be absurd. But the way they argue it is differently. They argued it with a kind of like an idea of this universal human equality. Like, we must protect the orphans and get rid of infanticide because they have inherent human rights granted to them by God, even if they don't use that specific language. That's kind of what they're getting at there. That there's something important about what it is to be human intrinsically, that God has placed his imprint on him and we must protect all of them. And so when you see people today arguing for like bodily autonomy, it kind of echoes that origin of where it comes from. And my question would be, if it's not coming from the Christian tradition, then where is it coming from? Like, what would be another origin for this kind of thing other than it being like maybe David de novo? I'd say the best explanation, going back to historical probability, is that it does seem to be drawing on the Christian West. I think that's a pretty reasonable argument to make because, like, you know, like Christianity is heavily influenced on the way the West thinks. So I get what Tom Holland means when he says he's thoroughly Christian. It's so influential on the way we think, on the way we speak, the way we live our lives. I don't see that as an odd claim. I see that as you would expect that to be the case. I would expect someone in China to say they're thoroughly Confucius in the way they think, or someone in Japan saying they're Shinto and Buddhist in the way they think, because those religions have been super influential in the way their culture developed. So, I mean, like, yeah, I agree some go too far with Holland, but I don't think it's weird to say that the way people think about rights, the way that people think about bodily autonomy would not have be Christian. I mean, and you know, that's not even coming from Holland. You can make the same case from like Samuel Moyne, who wrote a book called Christian Human Rights.
2: I think people are arguing for abortion rights because there is greater technological availability. I think that it's self-interest. I think that there are a lot of reasons. I think, you know, it's a bit like the argument that feminism comes from Christianity because people are arguing for rights. I think there are a lot of contingent historical reasons why it's happening. And I think the question would be, well, why hasn't it happened 2,000 years before? You know, I think that the kind of idea that there's this analogy that, like, you know, autonomy, individualism, rights, they're kind of Christian. It's like, yeah, maybe, but I don't think that's really why it's happening. I think that that's not, it's not really a, you know, I don't know what you gain from that point.
0: Well, I mean, think of what you just said, self, like that again, that goes back to what I was pointing. The Babylonians didn't think of themselves as selves. They thought of them as members of a larger community. They were meant to serve the gods. There was this great symbiosis between the gods and humanity, and they were part of that unit. It's Christianity that really starts to push forward this idea of the self. Not entirely. Again, there's other influences. I mean, I think Plato is very influential on that as well. But I think Christianity is one of the main focuses. And you brought up a great point. Why didn't it happen 2,000 years ago? And this is something I've tried to add, is that Christianity was, it took time. Tom Holland, when he has said, it's like a depth charge. It took time for these ideas to develop. You go back like 1700 years, like 5% of the empire or 10% was just Christian. And then you go into the Middle Ages, you still have pagans around for hundreds of years. And when the Muslims come to Karhai for the first time, there's more pagans in the city than Christians. And even in the 1500s and 1600s, they were complaining the churches were empty. At the founding of America, only 17% of people belonged to a church. So I think it's just taken time for Christianity to develop and take over the culture.
2: Yeah, I suppose the question is, what do we gain if we, you know, I don't have a problem with the idea that our notion of the self is contingent on a history that involves Christianity, Protestantism in particular. I think the question is what, you know, there are obviously also many other influences on the way that we think about the self.
0: Of course.
2: Many of them would be very recent. They would even have to do with our economic systems. They would have to do with the way that, you know, we relate to each other today. I'm not sure what it means to really call it, to say that it's Christian. And the, you know, ultimately what we're talking about here is Christian apologetics. And you kind of have to consider what we gain from making this argument. As in, you're going to want to step out of this and then say, okay, so Christianity is true. And I think some of the notions of the self that we have in the modern world, Christians might reject. I think that we are more individualistic than Christianity ever intended.
0: Yeah, I mean, totally agree. I say secularism is the redheaded stepchild of Christianity. Secularists took what they wanted and tried to build a worldview without the foundation, and it's just not going to work. It's going to be a failed experiment. So yeah, I would agree with you, but I would even argue that the way we even think about economics is thoroughly Christian, but we can talk about that as well. I think there's some interesting stuff there getting into like Toby Huff's work, for example.
1: Hmm. Well, we do need to go to a short break, but if you're enjoying the show, please go to www.premierunbelievable.com to see others like it. We'll be back in just a moment.
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8: 1 Peter 5, verse 7. Cast all your anxiety on him, because he cares for you.
1: Hello and welcome back to Unbelievable, where I'm with Mike Jones and Matt Whiteley discussing to what extent Christianity has shaped the West. And I wanted us to think a bit more about this issue of human rights, because Mike, you brought up this argument that sort of there is a kind of a maybe a primitive form of human rights even within early Christianity and so on. I wondered what you make of that, Matt, because I suppose something that's often raised as a challenge in this discussion is the issue of slavery. And it seems like in both the Hebrew Bible and to a certain extent in the New Testament as well, we have at least a condoning of slavery. I mean, the Hebrew Bible, the Torah gives instructions on how to keep slaves and so on. And in the New Testament, in those household codes, in places like Colossians, in places like I think 1 Peter, you have commands for slaves to obey their masters. So does that sort of present a little bit of a problem for this argument that that there is an early notion of human rights in Christianity?
2: I think that what the Tom Holland argument has to do is argue that ideas are kind of incubated and that they take a long time and that they kind of gradually emerge.
1: Yeah.
2: I think it depends as a Christian what it is you're trying to do. If you're trying to defend Christianity against the accusation that Christians were responsible for slavery, I think you would go back to the Bible, and I think you would kind of make that same argument. I think the historical facts just are what they are, and I think a lot of these arguments about slavery tend to go round in circles, because an atheist will say you had slavery for 1700 years, and a Christian will say, yeah, but you know, Quakers and Christians were involved in abolition. And I think in a way it's hard to square that circle, because both sides have a problem to a degree. There aren't loads of Christians arguing against slavery in the 1700 years before. You have somebody like Gregory of Nyssa seems to come to that conclusion. And then his brother Basil says, well, what are all the slaves going to do? You know, they'll all starve. It's ridiculous. We need slavery. So, you know, I think it's just a problem that we kind of have to sit with to some degree.
1: Mike, what do you do with that problem?
0: Yeah, it was definitely an incubated thing. But I mean, people don't actually realize the history that's unfolding throughout the years. It's not just Gregory of Nyssa. Then you have various kings and rulers and popes start outlawing aspects of slavery throughout the Middle Ages. So like Alice Rio, for example, she says that Christian bishops engage in so much philanthropic ransoming and insistence on the king's laws to end slavery that you see reforms in France and Sweden in the 1300s and even in the 700s making progress to try to get rid of slavery. So by the time you get to like Queen Isabella, like she outlaws slavery except for Native Americans, except if they're hostile or cannibals. And then at her time, slavery was basically outlawed in Europe. They had to go to Africa to get slaves. And then so Catherine Gerbner, she writes a book on this. She says that they would take them to the work on the sugar plantations, and then missionaries showed up to try to convert the slaves. And the masters were like, don't convert our slaves, because if you do, they'll become Christian and we'll have to free them, because you can't enslave Christians. Like, that was very well known by that point, and people don't realize this. So it's kind of funny that they were trying to prevent them from converting to Christianity, but it shows you there was progress being made throughout the history. Like, at one point, the Venetian slave trade is outlawed, then it comes back, then it's outlawed again. This was a slow process of people debating the scriptures, trying to figure out what's going on. But I mean, there's a reason we talk about the serfs of medieval Europe and not the slaves. Meanwhile, there were plenty of slaves throughout the Islamic world. It's because they were moving away from that direction. But Christianity was a depth charge. It took time for these ideas to develop. And then it finally comes to like fruition with the abolitionist movement, starting in Britain and then later the Civil War in America. And then they really exported that around the world, going into the Islamic world and forcing them to end slavery, because again, they had intrinsic human rights, and you have to treat them as equals. You cannot treat them as if they're less than you.
1: I suppose a question I have is how do you know if a depth charge has been planted or not? Mm-hmm. Like in any specific circumstance, like how do we make a compelling argument that in this instance of, say, human equality, you have the depth charge? Because I definitely think you've got a notion of spiritual equality in the New Testament. You know, you have that sort of programmatic statement in Galatians that Paul makes, that there is no slave nor free, neither slave nor free in Christ Jesus. Mm-hmm. But, you know, how do we know that that's a depth charge?
0: Good question. Yeah.
1: As opposed to not being one.
0: Again, it's not something it's not a scientific claim. So we don't, yeah. I don't think falsifiability is the issue here. It's about probability. And if we just look at what ancient thinkers were doing, how they were arguing. So here's a good example. Mm-hmm. Bartolome de las Casas. In the 1500s, I believe, he's arguing to stop enslaving the Native Americans, stop enslaving the First Peoples. He's arguing from the Bible, but his opponents are arguing from Aristotle. They're saying like, no, we have a natural right to enslave them. Mm-hmm. So where are the abolitionists arguing from? They're arguing from the Bible. They're saying this is where it's coming from. This is why we should do this. Mm-hmm. Opponents are going to use Aristotle. Later in America, they did use John Locke to try to justify slavery. And then during the Second Great Awakening, they're arguing primarily and almost entirely in places from the Bible as to why slavery. So I think based on that, it just shows that's where it's coming from. Now that's not proof, but it is. It does make it more probable. If I'm wrong, I needed a more probable explanation as to where the origin would be.
1: Matt, what do you make of that?
2: Yeah, I think when you're a Christian, you have the luxury of a certain distinction between that which is kind of the tradition, the thread of real Christianity, and that which is not. Whereas for a historian, everything is Christianity. So you mentioned Bartholomew de las Casas. You know, the reason he's making those arguments is because people who are Christian are going to the New World, people like Columbus and Cortez, you know, and they are doing heinous things and then putting crosses up. You know, if you're a historian, that's all Christianity. Mm. And so you say, well, you know, you can go back into the ancient world and you can find people making arguments about slavery. Seneca said, remember that your slave comes from the same stock and walks under the same skies, and you can see him as a freeborn man like you. You know, but as a Christian, you would look back and you would say, well, there's something that's real that's going through history. Mm. And when you look at the 1500s, Bartholomew de las Casas is arguing, you know, I think I agree with Mike. He's arguing from the Bible, and he was arguing on the basis of Christian conviction. Now, I don't think that that's proof that abolition happens because of Christianity, but I think if you are trying to defend Christianity against the accusation that, oh, they've all been fine with slavery all this time, I think there are those kind of examples, and you have to hang on that and say, well, you know, that's what Christianity is. That's the kind of principle that's there. So I think it's, yeah, the wider argument about why things happen is more difficult. But I think as a Christian, you can defend it that way.
1: Is that potentially an area then in which Tom Holland, maybe as someone who doesn't buy into the metaphysics, is being a little bit inconsistent? Because he almost is an essentialist when it comes to Christianity, in the sense that it's almost as if he's talking as though there is an essence, there is this the spirit of this thing which is Christianity,
2: yeah.
1: Which you're saying you can believe if you're a Christian, but not necessarily, I mean, in sort of contemporary history, maybe, you know, these kinds of meta-narratives are not so permitted.
2: Yes. Well, I think if you're a historian, there is no such thing that is Christianity. Like you said, that's like an essential spirit. The people doing things that seem to us today to be unchristian are not unchristian to a historian. They're just because it's all Christianity. You know, I think you can look, you know, one thing that characterizes much of Christian history is contradiction. You can pick almost any period of history and you can find understandings of Christianity that are quite extreme in their difference. So if you look at like the 14th century or something, you have like Edward III and the Black Prince chevauching their way across France, fighting over the throne. And at the same time, you have Julian of Norwich in her cell writing that the believer is enfolded in the love of God, like the body is enfolded in the clothes. You know, and these are completely, they seem entirely opposed to each other. And to a historian, you don't have to worry about that because it's just, that's just Christianity. That's what the historical phenomenon is. To a Christian, you know, whatever you believe, you can say, no, this thing that's going on is really Christianity. You know, you can identify with Julian of Norwich or whatever it is. And I think Tom Holland, perhaps, as you said, maybe is having his cake and eating it a little bit, in that he's kind of arguing that there is this essential thing, but also that I'm a secular historian. And it's kind of, yeah, I think you're probably right there.
1: Because it feels to me, Mike, that like we take a concept like the Imago Dei, the image of God, and we say that maybe this thread runs throughout history and it's like a depth charge and it manifests in the modern world in particular ways and gives us equality and gives us human rights and so on. But we would also say that maybe that image of God is not being sort of like what perfectly historically manifested in the Hebrew Bible, for example, where it sort of permits slaveholding. Is that the kind of thing we are going to say, that there's a kind of golden thread running throughout history, but that doesn't always sort of perfectly manifest in either the Hebrew Bible, the New Testament, or even parts of Christian history?
0: Yeah, I see where you're coming from. The way I look at this is, I think when I talked to Tom Holland on my channel, I mean, he talked about there are different manifestations of Christianity. The way it's manifesting in like the 1400s is different than the way it's manifesting, for example, today. I don't think I see it as a threat. I see it more as like a tree growing up, and there's different ways people are going about it. But what happens often throughout history is the ways that don't align with the foundation tend to get cut off. The branches get cut off, pruned, as Jesus talked about in the Gospel of John. So like when things are going awry, it seems that there's always these reformers that step and go, actually, no, we need to go back to what the foundation was. So like this, it's like almost like this city built on like a fault line, that every now and then things get shaken up when the buildings get built too big, and then they need to get rebuilt in the way they are with the foundation. So yeah, it's not one thing that Christianity is. It's been different manifestations. I mean, we see it today in different Protestant denominations, Catholicism, Orthodoxy, and then even like Oriental Orthodoxy as well. Mm-hmm. But I mean, when people go too far in like the wrong directions, it's for reformers like De las Casas, for example, again, saying, you guys are relying on Aristotle for this, not the Bible. If you would use the Bible, you would not be enslaving them, is his point. And I think you can actually make a very strong case that the New Testament, if you were to follow the teachings of the New Testament, you'd have to lead to the idea that slavery should be abolished.
1: What do you make of that, Matt?
2: Yeah, I mean, if you're a Christian, you get to argue that. I think, you know, a Protestant in particular, because the Bible becomes one of the things by which you judge the degree to which you call something Christian. So you can kind of go back through history and say there are times where people are arguing directly from the Bible, it's nearer to Christianity. Whereas somebody doing something that's radically opposed to that and saying they're a Christian, you can say, well, it's not really Christianity. You know, whether a secular historian gets to do that, I think, I don't know. Whether even somebody who's not a Protestant can do that, because you have a slightly different concept of, you know, you mentioned the seed. I think in a way what you're expressing is quite a Protestant idea, that there's this, the seed is the Bible, and that wherever we're awry, we just go back to the Bible. And that's kind of the origin of what we mean by Christianity, which, I mean, I would agree with that, but not everyone would agree with that.
0: Maybe to make an analogy here, I mean, this might help. I mean, so, for example, I'll talk to Muslims a lot, and a lot of times they're takfiring each other. They're calling each other out, saying you're not being true to Islam. And so for example, like I'll see Muslims like arguing certain things, and give an example, like I'll see Muslims arguing for like modern Western values, like actually women don't have to wear hijabs, for example. And then other Muslims call them out and they're going, no, you're not being Islamic. You're not following what the Sunnah teaches or what the Quran teaches or Ijma. And so they're right though. Like they're absolutely right. Like women do have to cover in Islam if you're going to follow Islamic principles. Where are these more moderate Muslims arguing from? Western values. I think when we take that analogy, we now apply it to Christianity. If somebody is doing something that's thoroughly unchristian, that goes against the early church, that goes against what the teachings of the Bible are, I do think you have a right to call them out and saying you're getting that from other places, like with De Las Casas and pointing out they're arguing from Aristotle. I think that that is an important thing that everyone does, and I don't really see that as an issue. I don't think everything Christians do has to be claimed by Christianity. That would be absurd. We're all individuals. We all have different influences going into our heads. When I lose my temper, or if I were to, like, you know, celebrate Thanksgiving in America, I don't say I'm doing that because the Bible says so. I'm saying I'm probably doing that for cultural reasons, heavily influenced by Americanism in a lot of ways. So, I mean, like, you know, I think that that's something that needs to be taken into consideration.
1: But, I mean, you know, say you're someone in the 17th, 18th century, and you are a Bible-believing Christian, and you say, I've got my slave, I'm a master, they should obey me. There's just this sort of, you know, direct reading of scripture. I suppose what would you say to that person to convince them that their reading of scripture is not actually a correct one?
0: I can do it pretty briefly. So I think the New Testament, if you follow the principles, leads to the end of slavery. So 1 Corinthians 7 says you cannot sell yourself into slavery. So no voluntarily entering into slavery. 1 Timothy 2 includes enslavers and a list of sin. So you can't force anyone to be a slave. Mm. Now let's go to the thing about obeying your master. Well, if you read Ephesians 6, it says, and masters do likewise, because there's no partiality with God. So scholars like Andrew Lincoln have pointed out, like, basically what it's saying is there's just pure equality. You have to serve each other as if you're the same when you're looking at this. So you can't make new slaves. You can't voluntarily become a slave. And those that were slaves have to be treated as if they're equals within the church. We see this also in the letter to Philemon, for example. So with that, I think if they were to follow the principles accurately, they would have to end slavery, because at that point, what's the institution anymore if you have to treat them as equals, those that are your current slaves in the first century? Mm-hmm. So I think if they would have followed that, they would have led to the end of slavery. And I think that's what a lot of the abolitionists drew on to make their case.
1: Mm, that's really interesting. So we've talked a little bit about human rights. We've talked about secularism. I was wondering, you know, what are some of the other ways in which you see Christianity as influencing the West today?
0: Oh, yeah, good question. I think scientific thinking. I don't think this is something Holland has talked a lot about, but the way we developed modern science draws heavily from Christianity. And this, you read, like, historians of science like James Ungureanu, Edward Grant as well. They're going to say this as well. So take, for example, the Imago Dei. We are created in the image of God, so we're rational like God. Therefore, we can go out and study the world and discover them. But our rationality has been marred by the fall. So therefore, we have to do repeated experimentations to verify results. That's the scientific method right there. That came out of the idea of the Imago Dei plus the fall. You get the scientific, a very important aspect of how we do science. And again, this is not coming from me. You can read historians of science on this. They have pointed this out thoroughly, that a lot of the ways we developed and do modern science comes from Christian thinking.
1: Matt, what do you make of the argument that science derives ultimately from Christianity?
2: I'm not really sure I buy the argument that the scientific method is justified by the fall. I have to confess, I've never heard that before. I mean, I think it's one of those things where, obviously, the idea of science, the scientific revolution, is contingent on Christian society because it happens in Christian society. And I think there are certainly people who are, you know, believe the world is intelligible for Christian reasons. I don't know whether I think science is Christian.
0: Let me try to add to this a little bit more. So there's great books like Of Popes and Unicorns by James Ungureanu and David Hutchings, I recommend. The Rise of Early Modern Science, the third edition by Toby Huff, is also really good. That book is interesting because he's thoroughly trying to figure out, why didn't science rise in the Islamic world? Because they had the golden age. They were more advanced at one point. But then by the 1500s, they've fallen way behind and Christian Europe has taken off. And so what he basically says is that the Islamic world looked at everything as if it had to be subject to the religious authorities. So the Quran is on top. Science is only useful, the foreign sciences, as they call them, were only useful as long as it benefits Islam. So we can develop trigonometry to figure out where Mecca is so we know which direction to pray in. But now that we got that, okay, we're done. We don't need to use it anymore. Whereas Christianity developed the separation of church and state, which allowed different, developed this idea that there can be different institutions and they can flourish and develop on their own. They're not just there to serve the theologians. They're there to become their own thing. So key aspects, so Toby Huff basically makes the case there were key aspects coming out of the Christian West that lend urgency to science and gave it what it is, separation of church and state, the Imago Dei, the fall.
1: Is this the idea that you don't have the church controlling universities, sort of early mm-hmm. medieval universities are not controlled by the church so that they're able to pursue their own research interests?
0: Yeah, well, James Hannum, another great historian, wrote a book called The Genesis of Modern Science, says this, that modern universities were basically a Christian Western invention, this independent autonomous organization that can just do its own research. You have the madrasa in the Islamic world, but it's not like that. It's not a university. It's there to serve religious needs and focus on that. But universities are something new. Another thing that, again, helped the advancement mm-hmm. of science.
1: So, I mean, there, though, could we just say that, you know, it was not sort of Christianity per se that gave rise to modern science, but a sort of a particular instantiation of Christianity in the medieval period? I mean, is that the kind of thing that you would want to say, Matt, in response?
2: I suppose there's a question as well about whether this is entirely, you know, modern science is not exactly, you know, I don't entirely buy the idea that science and religion are in conflict. But a lot of modern scientists are not Christian. You know, and there's a lot of things that modern science has discovered that, you know, ideas from evolution, the sheer scale of the universe, that sort of like bring Christianity into question. And the things that you're talking about there, the separation of church and state, modern science as we understand it, you know, you can kind of say they're Christian because they depend on Christian society. But I suppose, you know, does that make them good? Does that make them Christian now? I think, you know, I'm not entirely sure what we get from this.
0: Well, I think I'm just focusing on where they come from and their origin. That seems to be where these ideas are coming from. And yeah, sure, I think there have been things that have been brought into science that have caused people to sort of question. The funny thing, though, interesting, is in the 1800s, it was Christians using modern geology to argue against the enlightened deists that I wanted to argue for an old Aristotelian view that the earth was infinitely old. It's always been here. They were using modern science to argue against that and say, no, it does have a beginning point. And so you go even to the Big Bang. George Lemaitre was a Catholic priest. And when he brought out his idea of the primeval atom, it was being mocked by people like Fred Hoyle, because it was religious, and he called it the Big Bang as a way to mock it. And just real quick, I'm not saying everything in science comes from Christianity. Other things have influenced it as well. Economics, for example. There's a great book called Galileo Goes to Jail and Other Myths. And one of the chapters is refuting this idea by Noah J. Efron that it's only Christianity that gave rise to modern science. There were clearly other influences.
2: I suppose the question is whether we are, what we're actually trying to argue here, are we trying to argue that something about science is intrinsically Christian? Or are we kind of just saying something that's sort of obvious, that everything that happens in the last 500 years emerges out of a society that is largely Christian and so happens for kind of reasons that are contingent on the various structures of that kind of society, but that fairly quickly kind of balloon away from, you know, where they come from. You know, I don't, you know, does that mean that science is Christian?
0: Good question. I wouldn't say science is Christian. I would say that how it develops was, Christianity was crucial for its development. Now, I don't think I would call it Christian in of itself, but I think there is something intrinsic about the scientific method that does draw heavily from Christianity. But to just say it is merely Christian, I don't think really captures the argument being made.
2: Are you saying that to kind of attribute something to Christianity that makes it preferential to another view of the world? As in, if we didn't have Christianity, we wouldn't have got science.
0: I would say
2: science is good, Christianity is good.
0: Oh, no, I'm not saying that proves it's good. I'm saying this is just the contingent history that has led to this point. You can clearly see it. Whether it is, whether the moral status, the meta-ethical framework here, that's a separate question.
1: Hmm. And so if you didn't have this notion of the fool, then is the argument that sort of modern science would not have ultimately developed without that sort of theological framework?
0: I mean, we don't know because we can't run alternate timelines of history, but that doesn't change the fact that how we got to this point is crucial upon what Christianity teaches and how we got here. I have a hard time seeing how it could develop. And you can see other models, like we see the Islamic world. Again, read Toby Huff's book, The Rise of Early Modern Science. He talks about ancient China and their beliefs and how they couldn't develop it either. He talks about the Islamic world, how they couldn't develop it either. Other great civilizations, but the Christian West could because of how we thought, which was heavily influenced by Christianity.
1: Hmm. Well, we do need to go to another short break, but if you're enjoying the show, please do follow us on social media. That's at UnbelievableFE on X and Premier Unbelievable on YouTube and Instagram if you're watching rather than just listening. We'll be back in just a moment.
9: 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Texts that seem impersonal. Tweets rather than conversation. 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
14: Psalm 25, verses 1 to 7. In you, Lord my God, I put my trust. I trust in you. Do not let me be put to shame, nor let my enemies triumph over me. No one who hopes in you will ever be put to shame, but shame will come on those who are treacherous without cause. Show me your ways, Lord. Teach me your paths. Guide me in your truth and teach me, for you are God my Saviour, and my hope is in you all day long. Remember, Lord, your great mercy and love, for they are from of old. Do not remember the sins of my youth and my rebellious ways. According to your love, remember me, for you, Lord, our good.
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16: Across the UK right now, a notable regional contrast. Southern England and much of Wales are feeling warm and humid this evening, with temperatures in the low to mid-20s Celsius. An amber extreme heat warning is in place for these areas from Monday, with much hotter conditions to come. Further north, Scotland and Northern Ireland have a fresher feel, with sunny spells alongside some scattered showers. Here, temperatures are generally in the low to high teens Celsius.
17: My name is Genevieve. I came across Premier by accident. Someone introduced me to it and told me what station to go on the radio. This was a godsend for me. Having Premier in my life, it helped me in an extremely dark place. And this has been over 20 years now. And the thing about Premier is, it's there 24/7. And as someone who's suffered from clinical depression, it was there to help me in so many dark places. Because when you suffer from depression, you get more dark days than you get bright days. But Premier is like the parents that I never had. Connected me to people who loved God, and they gave me a concept of worth. They helped with my developing my self-worth. And because I didn't have a very great start, it impacted my life in such a way that it haunts me most of the time. But I can always guarantee that when I wake up, I know that Premier can help me to start the day with confidence and hope. And I needed that.
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1: Hello and welcome back to Unbelievable, where I'm with Matt Whiteley and Mike Jones discussing what the West owes to Christianity. I suppose as we draw this discussion to a close, one of the big questions is, you know, what happens when the West moves past Christianity? I suppose a lot of people are saying we're in a post-Christian moment. Mike, what's your concern? You know, if the West owes so much to Christianity, can we sort of leave Christianity behind? Or would leaving Christianity behind sort of untether us from the roots of our society?
0: I've made the case that it would. Not immediately. I mean, it took time for Christianity to develop and take over the culture. I think people thoroughly think like Christians, so I think it would take several generations. But if we moved more in a secular direction, I think we would start to see it sort of like if you cut a flower off and put it in a vase of water. It can survive for a couple of days, maybe a week, but eventually it's going to slowly wither and die. And I think that's what would happen. So we see in sociological research that as nations secularize, people in those nations tend to volunteer less for charities. They tend to give less money to charities. This was a study done on 53 different countries. We've seen also higher rates of depression, more suicidal thoughts, people becoming more isolated. Because if you're not going to church weekly, you're not building that community. Where do you get your community from? It's a lot harder. I'm also worried about the rise of authoritarianism. Tends to what happens when people tend to secularize. People take religious symbolism, but because humans are very much a religious animal, they reinterpret them in political ways. So we see the rise of like right-wing authoritarianism or left-wing authoritarianism. I see these as problems when we move away in that direction. So I'm, and then of course the birthright issues. Research shows that as nations secularize, birth rates rapidly decline. And then, you know, that makes us vulnerable to being taken over by other cultures that we would consider harmful to women and members of like minority communities. So what do we do in that instance? So I think the lifeblood of the West is Christianity, and we remove that, we'll be around for a couple generations, but we'll slowly die.
1: There are a number of people who are making this kind of Tom Holland-ish argument. I mean, one of them would be Jordan Peterson. Another one might be Douglas Murray.
0: Yeah.
1: And I once heard Douglas Murray say that sort of the jury is still out on whether whether Christianity is like the foundation of a house or whether it's more like the scaffolding. And you can have the sort of the scaffolding of the house of the West, and then you take the scaffolding away and the West will sort of stand on its own. Matt, I wonder, you know, which one of those do you think is sort of more accurate as an analogy?
2: I think that the question you have to ask if we are Christians is what we're going to do about it, because I don't think that we're going to become Christian again. And I think that the argument is kind of being made by people whose actual relationship to Christianity, I mean, you mentioned Douglas Murray. I don't think he's a Christian personally. I don't know. Jordan Peterson obviously is famously ambiguous about whether he's a Christian. And so the conservative argument for, like, we need Christianity to save our society, it's always extremely ambiguous what is actually meant by Christianity. Because, you know, in this conversation that we've had, there's been kind of, there's obviously nuance about what we actually call Christianity, even in any particular historical instance. So when people whose relationship to Christianity is ambiguous are arguing we need to go back to Judeo-Christian values, I think there's always like a kind of confusion about what it means. I think there are many things that are lost when we stop being religious, when we stop being Christian. I mean, Mike mentioned local church community, going to church every week, personal meaning. I think there are lots of things that we lose. I don't think Christians can or should be making the argument that we need to become Christian again to save our societies, because I think it's ambiguous what that would even mean, let alone whether it's going to happen.
0: I don't disagree, but I would say, oh ye of little faith. I think Christianity has a good, vibrant future. As G.K. Chesterton said, you know, Christianity has died many deaths, but it has a God who knows his way out of the grave. So I think, since I'm thoroughly a Christian, I think that Jesus is king. He is currently reigning, and he knows exactly what he's doing, and I'm not worried about the future. I think things will sort themselves out. And I think we've had much worse times in history, like, for example, when Nero was persecuting Christians, or Trajan, or Diocletian. Like, that was when we were on our way out, and yet we still overcame, and great things were just around the corner. So I thoroughly agree with Matt here that we cannot just tell people to be Christian because it's good for us. Mm-hmm. There's a difference in sociology between extrinsic religiosity and intrinsic religiosity. Mm-hmm. If you're extrinsic, you're religious for extrinsic reasons. Like, it's good for my community. It's good for me to have a weekly ritual kind of thing. But if you're intrinsically religious, you're religious because you really do believe Jesus died and rose again, and you do believe in the Trinity and these kinds of things. But the benefits overwhelmingly in sociology come from intrinsic religiosity. You just can't be a Douglas Murray kind of Christian or a Jordan Peterson kind of Christian. That doesn't work. And so, well, you know, I'm trying to sound the alarm bell saying that this is good, but it's not enough. People need to be convinced Christianity is true, or else we're, dare I say, screwed. So we need to actually go in that direction and not just tell people it's good. That's part of it. I think it gets people to wake up, but then we as Christians need to step in and give them the evidence that Christianity is true.
1: Hmm. I mean, Matt, Mike mentioned authoritarianism and the sort of looming threat of authoritarianism. What do you think will happen to Western morality as we sort of move in this sort of post-Christian direction, if indeed we do?
2: I think nobody really knows. I think there are a lot of things on the horizon that are slightly scary. I think the effects of technology on our society widely is deranging. I think we have the future of AI. I think where our secular societies are going to go, I don't really know. I think that even when you see Christianity in the popular sphere, I think quite often it's still deranged by the effects of the kind of incentives of algorithms, the way people behave on social media. Mm. And I think you often look at it and see, is that genuine Christianity? Is that good? And I, you know, there are a lot of reasons to be worried about the future of our societies. I know I can't predict what's going to happen. I agree with Mike. I think intrinsic Christianity is good. I also agree with Mike that I think that for Christians, there's never any, you know, whether the West is to be saved, whether Christianity will, you know, there are places in the world where it is growing. So whether our society has a Christian future or not, I don't know. But I do believe that Christianity will not come to an end. but who knows what's going to happen.
1: Mike, what do you think about that in terms of, do you see us taking a different direction in terms of modern Western morality? As you know, what sort of things do you think we'll lose as we sort of move beyond Christianity?
0: I think we'll lose the intrinsic value of humanity, and we'll start seeing humans more as utilitarian good. So take the question of euthanasia. I get the argument people are making. Like, if you have somebody who's going to die in like 6 months and they don't want to live the last 6 months in pain and misery, but it's gone too far in places. Like in Canada, people can apply if they're depressed. I've seen this elsewhere as well. And

0: I mean, so like C.S. Lewis pointed out that if you, for a non-Christian, like a secularist, individuals are not going to be as important as institutions, because institutions last longer. But for the Christian, the individual is eternal and therefore is far more important. The institutions of the Christian are these fleeting things that will fade into history and will be here for thousands upon thousands of years. So when you start thinking about individuals as these eternal souls that we must protect, that's problematic. And I do see that leading to some serious, horrible consequences.
1: Mm. Matt, did you want to comment on that?
2: No, I mean, I think there are ways that you can demonstrably see our society becoming anti-Christian. I think euthanasia, like you said, is one of those. I think if you just look trivially, you look at the success of people like Bonnie Blue and all the kind of OnlyFans stuff, I think it is reasonable to say this is an example of something where, you know, it's opposed to Christian principles. And if people believe Christian things, these things are wrong. And it's an example of where, you know, it's also driven by kind of the technological incentives and the kind of systems that we've developed, you know, because we don't really have moral things that we believe essentially. We don't have any restraints on any of these things at all. We don't have the same kind of social accountability. So, you know, I think there are a lot of troubling ways in which we are becoming anti-Christian that don't look like they're getting better. So I kind of do agree with Mike on that to a degree.
1: So I suppose there's a question here of, you know, if to the extent that we do accept that Western morality is shaped by Christianity, what do we do with that argument? I mean, we've touched on it, but I think it might be nice to flesh it out, especially for you, Mike, because you made versions of this argument. You know, how is this functioning within your overall sort of case for Christianity? What are the other steps you would need to take to make it useful?
0: Yeah, there's a great book written by Jonathan Rauch, the Brookings Institute, called Cross Purposes. Now, he is ethnically Jewish. He is an atheist, and he's married to a man. And he argues in this book, we need to be more Christian. We need Christians to be Christian. Problem is, a lot of Christians have started to turn politics into God. The Messiah now becomes the next candidate. The Holy Scriptures becomes, you know, the platform of the party. And that's a problem. We need to get back to what it is to be Christian and focus on that. There's research coming out by John Compton on what he calls untethered believers. Mm-hmm. And these are people that identify as Christian but don't go to church, don't actually live out the religion. They tend to be more authoritarian, more polarizing. Yeah. And this is a problem. But people that attend church weekly, that are in the scriptures, that are living Christian, they tend to be the less authoritarian, more and less polarizing as well. Yeah. And that's what we need. We need to stop turning politics into God. And remember that if our candidate loses, Jesus is still king. It's going to be okay. And there'll be another election in the future. But I think we've started to turn Christianity into a political religion in a lot of ways. And we need to avoid that. Mm. We need to get back to what's important, which is if we lose, we need to respectfully lose, accept defeat, and just come back harder next time. I think we need to remember our Christian foundation and trust that Jesus is king. The president or the prime minister is not king.
1: Mm. I feel a little bit sorry for American evangelicals sometimes, because I think this is something I've heard a lot, is this idea that actually in terms of active churchgoers, evangelicals definitely just can't be lumped in with a sort of crass republicanism, that the two are definitely not correlated on that level. But they get a lot of slack in the media because of that. Matt, do you agree that there is a sort of a danger of, with, I mean, I suppose in a UK context, with people like Tommy Robinson and Nigel Farage, in terms of their kind of baptism of a certain type of politics with Christianity?
2: Yeah, I think, I agree with what Mike said about Christians needing to be Christians. Mm-hmm. And I think that therefore you can make a distinction between you and somebody like Nigel Farage, who for all appearances, as far as I'm aware, is not a Christian. And when he says Judeo-Christian values, he means something political. He doesn't mean something Christian.
1: Yeah.
2: I think the thing that Tom Holland has said, to go to Mike's point about the church being political, one of the things Tom Holland said that I agree with is that the church recently in particular has kind of become identified with the sort of kind of trivial political instant

0: associations of Christianity rather than what he calls the sort of weird beliefs of Christianity that give rise to these things. So he talked about being disappointed with the church during lockdown when they were just kind of talking about everyone needs to wear the mask and saying, well, you can hear that from everybody else. And he said he wanted to hear the kind of the weird stuff, you know. And I think there is a degree sometimes to which the church is a little afraid of the weird stuff, of its actual beliefs, of saying, no, we believe this stuff. And that ultimately, you know, to go back to the historical argument, the church believes there is a live wire that goes through history that is these beliefs. And if you stand on these beliefs, you are standing on that line. You don't need to be kind of in line with whatever the latest political fad is, whatever side of the political spectrum it's on. If you're on the thing that's live, you're on it. And I think in that I agree with what Mike said.
1: It made me think a lot about Rodney Stark's book on Myths of the Protestant Reformation. He talks about how Catholic theologians took liberation theology, which is a kind of like Marxist-informed theology, to Latin America. And they couldn't understand why it wasn't being successful. And they found that the Pentecostals were actually talking about God. And so the Catholics started talking about God and the supernatural and, as he put it, the weird stuff as well. And then their numbers started to match the Pentecostal numbers in Latin America. I suppose the question is, you know, how do we make it weird? What are the weird things that we should be emphasizing as Christians? What do you think, Matt?
0: Well, I think belief in the supernatural is weird enough. I think I think people do want this stuff. I think that the political stuff gets a lot of traction online, but I think on a personal level, people do want to believe in these things, and they do want the kind of sense of traditionalism, the sense of being, you know, I think when we talk about the historical argument, I think people want to be connected to something that they feel is deep and goes back into the past and is rooted in something that's kind of continuously true. And I think that when you do encounter a certain kind of Christianity, when you have that sense that there's something here that's deeply true, there is a feeling of kind of a kind of transcendence of the particular moment, that there's a kind of a feeling that comes with being connected to something that people have continuously believed that is kind of deeply comforting. And I think people want that.
1: Yeah, Mike, would you agree?
2: I would say I agree, except I would say we need to stop calling it weird. I would say if you don't believe in the supernatural, you're weird. You're the outlier. You know, 90% of humanity has believed in that to some degree. So if you don't, you're the odd man out. I mean, most people actually do believe there are angels or there is at least a higher power. And I think Christians do need to embrace that. I think we do need to accept that when Jesus said that the bread is his body and the cup is his blood. Yes, it is. What that means, it's a mystery. You can take transubstantiation as you want, if you want as well, but it's ultimately a mystery of how that happens. But I think we need to embrace that. I think we need to stop pretending it's weird, and we just need to accept this is reality. There is definitely more than the natural. And if you reject that, you're the oddball of the human race there, because where do you think you're coming from?
1: I remember once I was in Norwich Cathedral. It's a very beautiful cathedral. And I went to the Jesus Chapel and I picked up this little black book. And I opened it up and it had, you know, I started reading this liturgy inside of it. And then I went to the back of the book and it said prayers for those who were tilling the ground and prayers for those who were at sea. And this book was, of course, the Book of Common Prayer, which is the liturgy of the Church of England. But I remember I was probably about 20 years old, and it really struck me, this sense of, I suppose, religion being something which was completely interconnected to culture. I think it might have been Ratzinger or John Paul II who said that religion is the beating heart of culture. And I think a lot of people do want something like that. They do want a sort of a form of religion which connects them to tradition in the past, as you say, Matt. But Mike, I was wondering, you know, I've been teaching theology and philosophy for the last few years. And I have some kids who are not Christians, but are really interested in Christianity. And they love the sort of I suppose they like a kind of conservative Christian ethic, and they like the sort of values of Christianity. And maybe to a certain extent, they do recognize that the West owes a lot of itself to Christianity. I suppose, what would you do if I was one of those pupils? What would you do to move me from that position to embracing Christianity personally, intrinsically?
2: Yeah, I mean, I would say the reason you think that is because Christianity is true. You were made to be a Christian. This is why Christianity maps so well onto the human experience, onto what we are, because it's the best way to promote human flourishing. So the reason why you feel disconnected from that is because now we're raising secular parents or raising secular children, but those secular kids are growing up and saying, this is all there is. Humans have always wanted to find the sacred. They want to recognize that there is something more and be attached to that. And so this is why we see the ancient city-states of Babylon being built around the ziggurats and the temples. That was important for them. And I think Christianity comes into the world through Jesus Christ, and he says, this is the real way forward. This is how you really approach the divine. It's there. And when you take kids that have been out of that for so long, they feel like something's missing in reality. So we see a phenomenon of young men going to Greek Orthodox, Catholic, and Anglican churches because they want to be attached to something ancient, something that feels real, because they're sitting in their bedrooms going, is this all there is? I'm just supposed to live a hedonist lifestyle, get as much pleasure I can out of this world, and then disintegrate in about 80 years into atoms again. And there's something within us all saying, no, we are more than that. And there's got to be something here that is actually leading me to that, because that's what I truly do feel about me.
1: But what if they said to you, okay, I can see that this is beautiful, I can see that this is good, and it sounds all very poetic saying that that maps onto reality, but what is the link there between, you know, appreciating something maybe on a moral or aesthetic level and actually believing that this is true?
2: Yeah.
1: Like, how would I go from one place to the other?
2: Well, because I would say Christianity is true, I would start showing them all the evidence. There's a ton of evidence for the reliability of the Gospels. If you check out Luke Vandeweghe's work on onomastic congruence, it shows that these accounts had to come from eyewitnesses. It could not have been made up by later stories. And he's got a very rigorous study with Jason Wilson on this, where they actually ran a mathematical model on this. And the resurrection, the evidence for that. I mean, a lot of religions start because one guy gets private revelations. You got to believe him, like Muhammad, for example, or Joseph Smith. But Christianity, Jesus was publicly executed, buried in a known tomb, and then publicly rose from the dead, leaving behind evidence. That's something that we can look at and test to see what's the most probable explanation. And in a lot of my work, we make the case that given all the data, the best explanation of reality is that Jesus really did rise from the dead. So there's a reason you feel as though you are more than just a collection of cells. It's because you are, and we know that is because Jesus rose from the dead.
1: And Matt, I want to come to you. I mean, I know you've sort of questioned how the sort of Tom Holland argument can be used to promote the truth of Christianity. I suppose it's a sort of two-pronged question, which is, one, do you think there's anything that is sort of substantially true about the Tom Holland argument, if you want to call it that? And then the second part of that question is, could that be used in some way to support the truth of Christianity?
0: I think that history is full of examples, and I think that example is a very important way that you demonstrate that Christianity is true, that you can show individuals and say, look, this is what they are doing, you know, because of what they believed, this is what they said because of what they believed. And I think that there is a sense that for a Christian, you talked earlier about Tom Holland, you know, getting away with saying that there's a kind of essence or a spirit to Christianity. I think that if you're a Christian, you believe that to be true. And I think that what you're doing when you're threading together examples throughout history is you're saying there really is something that's running through history. And I think that for a Christian, when you encounter that, it's part of the kind of sense that it is very deeply true. So there's a short story by a Russian writer called Anton Chekhov, and it's about this, it's called The Student. It's about this student who's walking home on like a dark, cold Russian night. And he thinking about how it's always been miserable and cold. And he sees these two women by a fire, and he sits and talks to them. And he says, did you go to the Easter service? And he starts talking to them about Peter's denial of Christ. Mm-hmm. And one of the women looks kind of upset and the other one cries. And he sort of says, oh, and walks away. And as he's walking home, he suddenly has this strange sense of thrill where he says that something in Peter's spirit moved those two women. Mm. And what Chekhov says is as if history was connected by one long chain, and it was as if he touched one end and felt the other move. Wow. And Chekhov was not a Christian. He was kind of an agnostic. He was somebody who kind of was like you said, that he wanted to believe, but he didn't. But he's kind of expressing this sense that there's something to the religious idea. I think what he says is at the end that goodness and truth had always been the principal things in human life. Mm. And I think that for somebody who believes there's something true to religion, you believe that there really is something that you can touch, and you're touching the end of something that is continuous. And I think historical example is one of the ways that you do that. I think it's not about an argument for analogy and cause. It's an argument that there's something there that's really going on.
1: Mm. Well, Matt, I think you've given us a very poignant and beautiful point on which to end. Mike Jones, Matt Whiteley, thank you so much for joining me today on Unbelievable.

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2: 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It's moments like this. 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
4: 2 Corinthians chapter 4, verses 17 and 18. For our light and momentary troubles are achieving for us an eternal glory that far outweighs them all. So we fix our eyes not on what is seen, but on what is unseen. For what is seen is temporary, but what is unseen is eternal.
5: 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I'm John Pantry, and this is the program where each week I focus on a single word. Find out what the Bible has to say about it and what relevance it has for the believer's life today. In my daily readings at home, I use a chronological Bible, and recently I've been working through the book of Proverbs. It's a book which I'd guess not many Christians study, and yet it is so full of wisdom and understanding that this week, rather than offer my own interpretation of it, I'm simply going to read from its pages, and I hope that you will be as blessed as I have been. Of course, I can't cover the whole book in a single program, so I'm going to begin today at chapter 3, which is entitled Wisdom Bestows Well-being. My son, do not forget my teaching, but keep my commands in your heart, for they will prolong your life many years and bring you peace and prosperity. Let love and faithfulness never leave you. Bind them around your neck. Write them on the tablet of your heart. Then you will win favor and a good name in the sight of God and man. Trust in the Lord with all your heart, and lean not on your own understanding. In all your ways submit to him, and he will make your path straight. Do not be wise in your own eyes. Fear the Lord and shun evil. This will bring health to your body and nourishment to your bones. Honor the Lord with your wealth, with the first fruits of all your crops. Then your barns will be filled to overflowing, and your vats will brim over with new wine. My son, do not despise the Lord's discipline, and do not resent his rebuke, because the Lord disciplines those he loves, as a father the son he delights in. Blessed are those who find wisdom, those who gain understanding, for she is more profitable than silver, and yields better returns than gold. She is more precious than rubies, and nothing you desire can compare with her. Long life is in her right hand, in her left hand are riches and honor. Her ways are pleasant ways, and all her paths are peace. She is a tree of life to those who take hold of her. Those who hold her fast will be blessed. By wisdom the Lord laid the earth's foundations. By understanding he set the heavens in place. By his knowledge the watery depths were divided, and the clouds let drop the dew. My son, do not let wisdom and understanding out of your sight. Preserve sound judgment and discretion. They will be life for you, an ornament to grace your neck. Then you will go on your way in safety, and your foot will not stumble. When you lie down, you will not be afraid. When you lie down, your sleep will be sweet. Have no fear of sudden disaster or of the ruin that overtakes the wicked. For the Lord will be at your side and will keep your foot from being snared.

Amy Grant there. You're listening to A Word in Season, and today's word is simply Proverbs. In the world today, it seems that truth is hard to find, and yet within the words of the Bible is written not just the wisdom of the years, but the wisdom of God, our Creator. Here's more from Proverbs chapter 3. Do not withhold good from those to whom it is due, when it is in your power to act. Do not say to your neighbor, "Come back tomorrow, and I'll give it to you," when you already have it with you. Do not plot harm against your neighbor who lives trustfully near you. Do not accuse anyone for no reason when they have done you no harm. Do not envy the violent or choose any of their ways. For the Lord detests the perverse, but takes the upright into his confidence. The Lord's curse is on the house of the wicked, but he blesses the home of the righteous. He mocks proud mockers, but shows favor to the humble and oppressed. The wise inherit honor, but fools get only shame. And then in chapter 4, get wisdom, get understanding. Do not forget the words of your father, or turn away from them. Do not forsake wisdom, and she will protect you. Love her, and she will watch over you. The beginning of wisdom is this: get wisdom, though it cost all you have. Get understanding. Cherish her, and she will exalt you. Embrace her, and she will honor you. She will give you a garland to grace your head and present you with a glorious crown. Listen, my son, accept what I say, and the years of your life will be many. I will instruct you in the way of wisdom and lead you along straight paths. When you walk, your steps will not be hampered. When you run, you will not stumble. Hold on to instruction. Do not let it go. Guard it well, for it is your life. Do not set foot on the path of the wicked, or walk in the way of evildoers. Avoid it. Do not travel on it. Turn from it and go your way. For they cannot rest until they do evil. They are robbed of sleep until they make someone stumble. They eat the bread of wickedness and drink the wine of violence. But the path of the righteous is like the morning sun, shining ever brighter until the full light of day. But the way of the wicked is like deep darkness. They do not know what makes them stumble.

Keith and Kristen Getty there. You're listening to A Word in Season, and today's word is Proverbs. Chapter 2, verse 6 says, "The Lord gives wisdom. From his mouth comes knowledge and understanding." And rather than offering my thoughts on wisdom today, I'm reading from the pages of the amazing book of Proverbs. Here's more from chapter 5. "My son, why be intoxicated with another man's wife? Why embrace the bosom of a wayward woman? For your ways are in full view of the Lord, and he examines all your paths. The evil deeds of the wicked ensnare them. The cords of their sins hold them fast. For lack of discipline they will die, led astray by their own great folly. My son, if you have put up security for your neighbor, if you have shaken hands in pledge for a stranger, you have been trapped by what you said, ensnared by the words of your mouth. So do this, my son, to free yourself. Since you have fallen into your neighbor's hands, go to the point of exhaustion and give your neighbor no rest. Allow no sleep to your eyes, no slumber to your eyelids. Free yourself like a gazelle from the hand of the hunter, like a bird from the snare of the fowler. Go to the ant, you sluggard, consider its ways and be wise. It has no commander, no overseer or ruler, and yet it stores its provisions in summer and gathers its food at harvest. How long will you lie there, you sluggard? When will you get up from your sleep? A little sleep, a little slumber, a little folding of the hands to rest, and poverty will come on you like a thief, and scarcity like an armed man. A troublemaker and a villain, who goes about with a corrupt mouth, who winks maliciously with his eyes, signals with his feet, and motions with his fingers, who plots evil with deceit in his heart, will always stir up conflict. Therefore, disaster will overtake him in an instant. He will suddenly be destroyed without remedy. There are 6 things the Lord hates, 7 that are detestable to him: haughty eyes, a lying tongue, hands that shed innocent blood, a heart that devises wicked schemes, feet that are quick to run into evil, a false witness who pours out lies, and a person who stirs up conflict in the community. My son, keep your father's command, and do not forsake your mother's teaching. Bind them always on your heart, fasten them around your neck. When you walk, they will guide you. When you sleep, they will watch over you. When you awake, they will speak to you." And then at chapter 10, "A wise son brings joy to his father, but a foolish son brings grief to his mother. Ill-gotten treasures have no lasting value, but righteousness delivers from death. The Lord does not let the righteous go hungry, but he thwarts the craving of the wicked. Lazy hands make for poverty, but diligent hands bring wealth. He who gathers crops in summer is a prudent son, but he who sleeps during the harvest is a disgraceful son. Blessings crown the head of the righteous, but violence overwhelms the mouth of the wicked. The name of the righteous is used in blessings, but the name of the wicked will rot. The wise in heart accept commands, but a chattering fool comes to ruin. Whoever walks in integrity walks securely, but whoever takes crooked paths will be found out. Whoever winks maliciously causes grief, and a chattering fool will come to ruin. The mouth of the righteous is a fountain of life, but the mouth of the wicked conceals violence. Hatred stirs up conflict, but love covers over all wrongs. Wisdom is found on the lips of the discerning, but a rod is for the back of the one who has no sense. The wise store up knowledge, but the mouth of a fool invites ruin. The wealth of the rich is their fortified city, but poverty is the ruin of the poor. The wages of the righteous is life, but the earnings of the wicked are sin and death. Whoever heeds discipline shows the way to life, but whoever ignores correction leads others astray. Whoever conceals hatred with lying lips and spreads slander is a fool. Sin is not ended by multiplying words, but the prudent hold their tongues. The tongue of the righteous is choice silver,
but the heart of the wicked is of little value. The lips of the righteous nourish many, but fools die for a lack of wisdom. The blessing of the Lord brings wealth without painful toil for it. A fool finds pleasure in wicked schemes, but a person of understanding delights in wisdom. What the wicked dread will overtake them. What the righteous desire will be granted. When the storm is swept by, the wicked are gone, but the righteous stand firm forever.

wonderful song there, and a great truth from Mal Pope. You're listening to A Word in Season, and today's word is Proverbs. In chapter 27 we read, "Do not boast about tomorrow, for you do not know what that day may bring. Let someone else praise you, and not your own mouth, an outsider, and not your own lips. Stone is heavy and sand a burden, but a fool's provocation is heavier than both. Anger is cruel and fury overwhelming, but who can stand before jealousy? Better is an open rebuke than hidden love. Wounds from a friend can be trusted, but an enemy multiplies kisses. One who is full loathes honey from the comb, but to the hungry even what is bitter tastes sweet. Like a bird that flees its nest is anyone who flees from home. Perfume and incense bring joy to the heart, and the pleasantness of a friend springs from their heartfelt advice. Do not forsake your friend or a friend of your family, and do not go into your relative's house when disaster strikes you. Better a neighbor nearby than a relative far away. Be wise, my son, and bring joy to my heart. Then I can answer anyone who treats me with contempt. The prudent see danger and take refuge, but the simple keep going and pay the penalty. Take the garment of one who puts up security for a stranger. Hold it in pledge if it is done for an outsider. And if anyone loudly blesses their neighbor early in the morning, it will be taken as a curse. A quarrelsome wife is like the dripping of a leaky roof in a rainstorm. Restraining her is like restraining the wind or grasping oil with the hand." And in chapter 31, "Speak up for those who cannot speak for themselves, for the rights of all who are destitute. Speak up and judge fairly. Defend the rights of the poor and needy." Great wisdom there from the book of Proverbs. If anyone longs to be wise, then the answers are all there. God has not left us without instruction. Wisdom begins and ends with the fear of God. And it's my prayer that one or more of those words of wisdom today have been illuminated by the Holy Spirit in your heart and mind and will take root. Of course, I've barely scratched the surface of that ocean of wisdom that lies in that book. Do read it, and I know that God will speak further. And do join me again next week for another edition of A Word in Season.

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5: 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I live in Torquay. I have Premier Radio on in the background. 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
8: 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I'm Emma Fowle. The Profile is a show where we talk with a well-known Christian about their life, their faith, and their ministry. 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Today on The Profile, I'm speaking to Laura Anderson, aka Less Waste Laura, an award-winning climate activist, environmental scientist and ethical influencer. Anderson campaigned heavily for a ban on disposable vapes and regularly appears in the media to speak about environmental issues. Today, we chat about her struggles as a young student to marry Christianity and environmentalism and why she thinks tackling the human desire for more is at the heart of the climate change emergency. So, Laura, thanks so much for joining us on The Profile today. It's really brilliant to have an hour to sit and chat to you. I'd love you to start us off by we normally always ask all of our guests, tell us a little bit about yourself and about your faith journey. Were you raised in a Christian home? At what point did you come to know Jesus? How did it all start?
9: Good. Opening question. And yeah, I mean, my journey, I mean, I used to always sort of laugh and say I've got that boring like stock testimony that so many have, but of course we know that everybody's testimony is so precious to God, even if it maybe follows a bit of a similar track. But yeah, I grew up in a Christian family. So my immediate family, my mum, my dad, my brother, we all went to church and have faith individually, but also my wider family, you know, grandparents, lots of aunts, uncles, cousins, all went to church, various different churches. And yeah, grew up in that environment. And, you know, looking back to my childhood as well, I just loved going to things like Scripture Union camps and, you know, just having fun as well as being a part of church ministry. But like a lot of people at 17, I moved away, you know, I moved away from home, went to university. And I guess that was the first time I had to think for myself, mostly about what I was going to do on a Sunday morning. Where was I going to go? Was I going to go to church? What kind of church would I go to? What activities would I be getting involved in? So I would say that although I became a Christian when I was in my teenage years, my faith was really put to the test as a sort of 17, 18, 19 year old when I really had to start thinking about it for myself. And yeah, so going to university, that was really the first time I had to think for myself about what faith meant for me, what I was going to do in terms of getting involved in Christian activities and what church, if any, I was going to go to. So really, I think that for me was the first time my faith had ever been tested. And, you know, if I'm honest, didn't always go to church, you know, kind of opted out of a lot of these activities because it was this whole new world of being independent, living away, studying. But I would say that during that time, it was probably the most I've ever thought about faith, because I was maybe a little bit more disconnected from the church bubble and the family Christian bubble that I was a part of. So even though I maybe wasn't active in my faith, I was thinking about it a lot and had lots of questions and found it a really good, challenging time to think about it. And, you know, as I sort of ended my time at university, that was when I really started to link what does it mean to be a Christian, to me personally, my faith, my work, my life, you know, everything that I was doing. And that's when I really sort of made that commitment again, I guess, to pursuing, you know, what it means to follow Jesus and, yeah, kind of be his hands and feet. And ever since then, that's, yeah, really been my almost like second journey into becoming a Christian. And ever since then have, yeah, really enjoyed looking at how I can serve in my workplace, in my community, in my church. And that's been, yeah, it's now a huge part of my life. But yeah, that's definitely a little bit of my testimony, which I know is so similar to lots of other people's. But of course, it's so special, you know, every single one of us who decides to follow Jesus.
4: Yeah, and I think that is the beauty, isn't it? It's kind of, we often talk about, you know, this Damascus Road experiences and the power of those testimonies. But actually, that's not most of our stories. So for lots of people out there listening, it's beautiful to hear, isn't it? I grew up in a Christian family and that gave me a really great foundation. And then it took me a little time to translate that into what does this actually mean for me as an adult, as an, like living independently. And that's definitely something I'm praying for my kids as they're in their first years of university this year. So that's super cool. It's lovely to hear that. Was there a particular element of your life that intersected with your faith in a way that made you, you know, during those times you're thinking, I'm not going to church regularly. What was it that drew you back in and said, do you know what, this is something I want in my life for the rest of my life and something I want to take seriously?
9: Well, this is where it cuts right into the work that I'm involved in. And that's because when I was at university, I studied geography and environmental science. And this was between 2014 and 2018. And actually, at the time, there was lots of kind of big global agreements happening around climate change. There was lots of stories of the impact of environmental pollution on communities. You know, it was actually a really busy time for somebody who is looking into all of these different issues. And I felt really passionately about the environment, about people, about the impacts that, you know, we were putting on communities around the world when it came to this kind of environmental destruction, really. But one of the things that was always missing was, where's the church in all of this? You know, I'd never really heard my church speak about the environment and how that impacts people. I'd never really heard about a church, you know, kind of engaging in these issues. And that was part of the reason why I felt like my faith was quite separate to the work that I was getting involved in. But what drew me back in, I mean, really bluntly, was an invitation to an event by my mum, right? So mums inviting their kids to things is a very powerful way of getting you like hooked back in. But my mum actually sent me this event that she'd found, and it was an event for young people, and it was run by Tear Fund, who are a Christian international development charity. And at the time, they were running something called the Rubbish Campaign, and it was basically about plastic production, plastic pollution, and the pressures that was putting on communities all around the world. You know, we're so lucky here, blessed here, to have waste management. So we don't have rubbish piling up in our streets. You know, we don't have those issues. But around the world, there's lots of communities that are being flooded by these products with nowhere to put any of their rubbish. And my mum just sent me this invitation and said, there's this really cool event happening. It's all about the environment and plastic and people. It's run by Tear Fund, who are like a Christian organization. And I knew who Tear Fund were because I grew up going to a church that supported them. But actually, she said, why don't you just go? It might be really interesting. And that was probably, yeah, a really big moment for me, because not only was it something that I was academically and kind of in a work sense interested in, it was something that at the heart of it was linking the Christian faith to the issues of, you know, environmental justice and, you know, loving our neighbor in the face of things like pollution and climate change. So that was really the first event that got me realizing, oh my goodness, you know, actually these two worlds do collide. They just don't collide everywhere. So how can I maybe help play a little bit more of a part in that? And so that really kind of set me off to rediscovering, you know, what does it mean for me to have a faith, and how could my work also intersect with the church more? And, you know, how can I put that forward? So yeah, the power of a mum sending an invitation to an event is definitely something that can be very powerful.
4: And the ability of most churches to potentially integrate our Monday to Friday with our Sunday mornings a little bit more. Because that's what I'm hearing you say is basically, I didn't, you know, there are often points in our lives where we struggle to say, how does what we do in church meet what I'm, my passions, my interests, my vocation, you know, the thing I'm doing Monday to Friday. Do you think that the church could do that better?
9: I think they could. And I know that LICC have done some great work in this space of, yeah, getting people to understand that church is not just for a Sunday, or your faith is not just for the edges of your life. And actually, we should be serving God in everything that we do. And that includes our work. And actually, the work that we do for many people is the biggest part of our week. You know, it's where we spend the most of our time. It's where we meet so many different people. And so I think that has been something that I have found really encouraging, is engaging with a lot of the resources that LICC have put out, but also lots of groups of people who have kind of popped up all over Scotland and the UK to almost help each other, to support each other in the way that, you know, what does it look like to be a Christian in your workplace, but also how does your actual work, you know, benefit the kingdom and link to, you know, what we're called to do as Christians. I was also part of a program run by the Evangelical Alliance called the Public Leadership Program. And it was a fantastic, like, year-long space to meet with other younger professionals, you know, people in their 20s and 30s, to be thinking about what does it mean to be a public leader, be a public Christian leader, you know, what does it look like to be setting off into the world of, you know, work and faith. And I think those have been some really crucial things, because I don't think churches do the best job at engaging people to think that way. And it is something that's just so important, if nothing else, as a missional opportunity, right? We get to be in all these interesting spaces with colleagues, and we get to, you know, share our faith with them.
4: Do you think, Laura, that, like, as a young person, do you think it is more important for younger generations to feel that their faith and the rest of their life are integrated in that way?
9: I think it's really helpful, because otherwise it can feel like there's a separation. And especially going with, you know, what many young people do is when they get to that sort of 17, 18, 19 years old, they do move away. Now, I moved away for university, but they might move away for work. They might move away for a variety of different reasons. And so if you've always had church and faith in a little box over here, you know, it can be difficult when that transition happens to understand how it links to your whole life. And so I think that's absolutely something that we could be doing more of, you know, setting up young people to understand the kind of fullness of what it means to be a Christian, and how that links to not even your work, but just your hobbies, you know, your community, all the activities that you get up to.
4: Yeah. I mean, because we're seeing this, like, massive openness amongst Gen Z towards spirituality generally, not necessarily Christianity. And I think the challenge for the church is to make sure we make that case that, like, you know, what you're looking for, we have the answers to, like, Jesus is the answer. But I think in order to do that, you're right, we need to make it relevant to the things that people care about.

0: like, I'm going to champion.
1: I mean, for me, really, it was just growing up in high school and really enjoying the subject geography and feeling like that was something I wanted to do after school. I had no idea what job I wanted. So I sort of thought, you know, if I go and study something that I'm passionate about, that will hopefully lead me to lots of good opportunities. I know that, you know, I felt quite pressured to go to university. I went to one of those schools that just kind of shoved the form in your hand and said, you need to go somewhere. But, you know, for me, it worked out really well. So, you know, kind of followed the passion for the subject that I loved. You know, I just found it so fascinating to be able to walk past a geological feature and think, I know how that was formed. I understand how that works, you know. And being based in Scotland, you know, you're surrounded by beautiful water and ocean and rivers and mountains. And just, it was beautiful to be able to kind of learn more about this creation. But I think for me, when you go and learn a subject like that, you don't just learn about the beautiful, you know, natural features of the planet. You also learn about how we are changing the planet, how we are impacting the surface of the earth, how we're changing land, building more, operating industries, and of course, you know, pushing the planet really to the boundaries when it comes to things like the amount of fossil fuels we're using or the pollution that is happening because of the lifestyles and the societies that we've built. And I think when you learn that, you can't look away. You really do feel like, okay, I want to somehow help, you know, mitigate these impacts. And really for me as well, I think traditionally when we talk about climate change, you might think of an ice cap or a polar bear or the Amazon rainforest and a monkey or something like that. And those are really important parts of the world and help things operate. But there's also this social justice side to it, because there's people who live all around the world who are being impacted by issues like climate change, water pollution, air pollution. So it's also this justice issue where we need to make sure that people are not, you know, feeling the brunt of all of these different issues. And so I think that's, for me, where I knew I wanted my work to sit in this space. Not just, I mean, I want to care for the creation because it's a beautiful part of what, you know, God made, but also because people, you know, are facing the brunt of all of these different impacts. And we do have the solutions to change the way that we, you know, the world works. And I want to just hopefully play a small part in that.
0: So tell us a little bit about what that journey's looked like for you over the last few years. You're like, I've had a short look at your bio. It looks very impressive. You sit on numbers of councils and have won numerous awards. Who is Less Waste Laura and what does she do?
1: Yeah, it's a good question. So I guess for me, when I was actually finishing up my degree, I was in my final year and I really wasn't sure what was coming next. Like, I wasn't sure what job I was going to get. I wasn't sure what that would look like. But I decided to set myself a New Year's resolution to kind of carry me over graduating and finishing and just have something to focus on. And it's because I really felt like I was learning a lot of this stuff. But then I was looking at my own life thinking, do I actually do anything myself, you know, to really make even just small changes? Not because it's going to save the planet, me alone, but, you know, what could I do more of? So in 2018, on the 1st of January, I started this New Year's resolution to just try and live out more of the kind of environmental principles that I felt really strongly. And so, yeah, I started to look at how much waste I was producing. I started to look at where I was buying things from, you know, my foods, my clothes. I was looking at the impact that I was having on the earth and just trying to make small changes to think about what I could do a little bit more sustainably. But I realized really quickly, I think it was, you know, only about halfway through the month of January, that loads of other people were interested. You know, people were asking me like, where are you finding all this information? Or could you tell me a bit more about what I could do? Have you got any products that you would recommend that would help me reduce my waste? And so I thought I should start writing this down, almost like documenting the journey. And that's where Less Waste Laura came from. You know, it came from starting this New Year's resolution, documenting what I was up to, but also sharing the information that went alongside it. It wasn't just like, here's a bamboo toothbrush. It was like, here's a bamboo toothbrush and here's a little bit of like why that's important. Or, you know, here's some organizations that are doing some interesting work in this space and this is why this is really important. So I was kind of combining lifestyle action with a bit of what I'd learned in academia and a little bit of campaigning, you know, where we wanted to kind of push governments and businesses better. And really over the years that has grown. So, you know, I left university, I ended up doing a master's. So one more year, I then worked for Tier Fund, actually. It was like a full circle moment, went and worked for Tier Fund, that organization that got me like back involved in all this kind of work and was part of my faith journey, worked for them for a good number

0: number of years, and actually went to the COP26, which was the UN climate summit in Glasgow with them. And I'm now back in academia, almost finished a PhD. So, you know, I've been on this journey of kind of research, academia, working in the third sector, campaigning, advocacy, and doing loads of sort of online stuff, you know, just trying to bring people along. And really it all just came out of wanting to just live out what I felt passionate about, even just in the small lifestyle actions, which I think is really important.
1: And how does your faith intersect with that? Is it easy to say in the academic and environmental and political spaces that you move in, this is motivated by my Christian faith? Or do you tend to stay away from that message and try to focus on this is why all of us should care for the planet? How do you approach it and how does it intersect?
0: I mean, a mixture of both. And, you know, quite often if you get the privilege of like sitting on a panel or something, quite often people ask you, why are you passionate about this? So it's like a great opening way of saying, well, actually, I'm passionate because, yeah, love the subject at school, enjoy being outside, you know, just feel really passionate. But also you can say, you know, my faith is a huge driver of it. And I think that is an easy in terms of being able to share that. Obviously, in some spaces, that's easier than others. But a lot of people do really find it interesting to know what has been the motivation for stepping into this space. But one of the things I find most interesting is that when I say that, when I say, you know, I'm a Christian, and I feel like when I read the Bible, or, you know, when I'm kind of thinking about my faith, I obviously can see the call for all of us, right? Like, it's not just me that's been called to this, it's all of us to be caring for creation and caring for our neighbours. Quite often people are like, oh, I don't really see the church involved in this space, or like, oh, that's, you know, unusual. It's not something I've heard before. So I think there's a lot of work we need to do more broadly to actually put the church into the heart of this space, because yeah, I don't think the church, you know, has been that vocal. There's obviously lots of individuals and groups and campaigns and things that have, but I think broadly speaking, you know, within the wider environmental movement, they don't see the church or Christians as like a strong part of the work that they're trying to do. So sometimes it is quite a surprising conversation when you get to talk about it.
1: So what would you like to see the church doing more of in order to rectify that?
0: Lots of things. And there's different levels to it, right? So, I mean, easy wins just in terms of like churches can actually just be a bit more sustainable themselves. We could just live out some of these principles of creation care. A lot of churches have big buildings with big energy use, you know, a lot of waste. We are able to just make some small changes that actually at scale can have a huge impact. I'm in a bit of a battle with my church at the moment. Maybe battle's too strong a word. I'm in a conversation with my church around single use plastic communion cups, because we use single use ones. We throw them away every week. And I think it's going to be interesting to see if we can change to reusable glass ones. And there was lots of reasons given why we might not be able to do that. But it really shocked me to learn that we use up to 10,000 a year, which
1: just in your church,
0: just in my church, which is
1: wow.
0: And so, you know, there's little things like that. And I know it sounds so silly, but actually at one church making like a few different changes can make a big difference. But I think also at the heart of it, it's about going beyond the kind of lifestyle actions as a building, as a church, as a congregation. Really important to do that, but it's also trying to get into the heart of the congregation to say, like, why is it important for us to, one, look after creation, but two, see that this is something that connects to people, and actually get us to think, why is it that we live the way we live? Why is it that our society is built in the way that it's built? What more can we do to try and actually get to the root and the heart of this problem? And I think that's something where I've seen churches do great kind of sermon series, or kind of have courses that they run. And I don't mean just do like a tick box, we've got an eco group and they're the ones that sort out the recycling. I mean, actually get to the heart of everybody in the congregation, like seeing how this all links together. So I think there's lots that can happen, and also praying for these issues, you know, these communities and people and individuals that are impacted by this stuff, you know, making sure that we keep them close to our prayers, and recognize that the church has a role. And, you know, there's been so many influential faith leaders in the climate space. But I think a lot more of that could happen locally. You know, I think when we've had things like the United Nations COP conferences, the Archbishop of Canterbury or the Pope, you know, have sort of engaged at that high level. but what actually is happening on the ground? You know, how are we engaging locally with a lot of these issues, and what role could our churches play?
1: It's interesting, isn't it? I think like, as a journalist, we're aware that the things we report on, you know, we have this idea within news that the things that are furthest away from us feel the less relevant, and then people find it harder to engage with those issues. So like you were saying, I think it's sometimes difficult to keep it at the front and center of people's minds. Like when you read about the rubbish dumps in Africa, or I was reading the other day a story on the BBC about a pile of clothing waste in the northern desert in Chile. They seem so far away that we forget when we're out shopping on a Saturday afternoon and picking up our bargains from Primark that is the actual consequence. What is it that you would like to see change for individual Christians that moves a little bit closer to home?
0: I mean, it's a good one, and I think part of it is about especially the consumption stuff, because I think this is a big one where, like, I would love for people to be reducing the amount of waste that they are creating and reducing the amount of stuff that they're buying, because, you know, a lot of it is just made from plastic. You know, it's not good for us, not good for the planet, not good for our health. But there is also this impact, as you say, of like, where does our waste actually go? And do we see that, like, we are a player in that?
1: That was me, Emma Fowle, speaking to Laura Anderson here on The Profile on Premier Christian Radio. And we'll be right back after this.

0: We know understanding what the Bible has to say about God, Jesus, and how we learn to be more like him is important to you. 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
7: 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In today's episode of The Profile, I'm speaking to Laura Anderson about sharing her faith within the climate change movement and why evangelism is not at odds with saving the planet. Let's listen in to the second part of our interview now.
8: And I think also getting to the heart of why do we need so much stuff and actually asking ourselves that. And I know that for so many people, it gets to the weekend and guess what? Like, it's just a habit to go out and buy stuff. And, you know, a lot of the time that's what our local areas are set up to do, right? But actually, like, what could we do just a little bit differently? Why do we feel the need to be constantly buying loads of new stuff? Is that where we see worth? Is that where we see value? And then when we do need stuff, asking, well, where can I get this? You know, is there a way of buying this product in a way that is supporting a small business or supporting, you know, a cooperative somewhere globally that is, you know, doing great work with local communities? I think it's just about getting people to slow down and sort of ask those questions about how much stuff do we need? Where are we buying things? And, you know, there's that classic quote about, you know, every time you spend your money, you're casting a vote for the kind of world that you want to live in. And it's true. It really is true. You know, we've got so much power as consumers to shift the way that consumption works, you know, supporting the businesses that we have. And it's actually really easy. It's just really, really easy to be sustainable when you kind of have that mindset shift, because you don't feel like you have to be part of this fast paced, you know, industry where you're buying lots of things. So I think a lot of it is about that reflection time. You know, it's not about here's my list of 100 things that you can now go and swap and buy. It's actually about, I want you to do the work to kind of think about how much stuff do we feel we need, and where are we getting it, and how important is that as a Christian, you know, to be considering material stuff and the impact that we have, and also just being connected, right? Don't disconnect when you maybe see some of these news stories flash up on your screen. You know, try and not think that it's somewhere really far away, but actually try and understand it. And I mean, that clothing dump that you've mentioned, there's been some incredible journalists that have gone out and explored it. And guess what? All the clothes are from places like Marks and Spencer's and Primark, right? Like, it's our clothes. You know, it's not stuff that's from Chile. It's stuff that's been shipped from here. And so just, yeah, really reflecting on that and just, yeah, kind of considering, you know, what you would want to do in response to these kind of stories.
7: What would you say to someone who says, Laura, that all sounds great, but let's be frank, buying organic local food, shopping sustainably, buying from local makers, I would love to do that. But honestly, it's, you know, twice the price. There is a budget constraint, and some people would argue, well, we just need to feed people and we need food to be affordable, especially now at the time of cost of living crisis. How do we address that sort of conflict?
8: I mean, partly for the majority of people, that is not a conflict. And I think people do hide behind that. So my massive caveat is that for many, many people in the UK, budget constraints are a huge issue, and we need government intervention to help, because people are not able to get good, nutritious, fresh food that is affordable, right? So we do acknowledge that. But most of the time, the people that I have this conversation with have more than enough resource to make some of these switches. But also, they are looking at this conversation through a very narrow lens, because what they are trying to do is take their exact lifestyle now and replicate it with, and I'm using air quotes, like organic, sustainable, natural brands. You can't really do that. You have to look at a kind of holistic lifestyle change. So for me, and I, you know, I started looking into all this when I was a student. I guess I did have a lot of disposable income because I didn't have any dependents. Like, I didn't have a mortgage. I didn't have any of that. But, you know, I started this when I didn't have a huge amount of income behind me to make these changes. But one of the things that I found is that, yes, there are items that are a little bit more expensive when you buy them organic, sustainable, or natural. But because you are drastically changing the rest of your lifestyle, you are saving money in so many other places. And I'll give you like a classic example. So I'm now of that age where every summer I've got tons of weddings because everybody's getting married. Love it. I love a wedding and it's just fantastic. Now, a few years ago, that would have meant buying multiple brand new outfits for all of these weddings. And that's something that is a huge cost to many people. But now, one of my favorite things that's a sustainable swap is renting. So you can rent occasion wear. You can rent dresses for weddings or graduations or just any sort of fancy occasion. And instead of buying something that's, you know, 50, 60, 70 plus pounds, you're actually only spending about £20, and you can rent it for, you know, a month or whatever and use it for those weddings and then send it back. So that's like one example though of where you can save money because you're switching. And there's loads of stuff, right? Like, I'm not just pulling out one example and hoping that I can get away with it. You know, there's so many things that I do that are saving me money because it's about sustainability, it's about consumption. Another great one, when I moved to do my PhD, again, you know, I lived in Dundee at the time, and I had to do some like DIY in my flat. And I remember thinking, right, I need a power drill because I need to put up some kind of heavy pictures and things. So I went to B&Q, went to the power tool section and thought, oh my goodness, this is all so expensive. And I'm also not really sure like what I'm supposed to be buying. So I left and thought, I'll do a bit more research and then come back. And when I was speaking to a colleague, they said, oh, have you never heard of the Dundee Tool Library? They'd definitely be able to help you out. And so this is this idea of, I mean, it was tools there, but there's lots of these library of things popping up where instead of every single person having to go and buy a power drill, you can go to the tool library, you pay a little membership, you sometimes pay a little fee for your what you're going to borrow, and then you take it home, and guess what? You know, you're saving all of that money. And I think, you know, these kind of community organizations, opportunities, it's a fantastic way for people to save money, right? Because I didn't have to go and buy a power drill, you know, just to use it for 5 minutes. I was able to go support one of these community initiatives, save money, also got a lesson in how to not electrocute myself. So that was priceless. But actually, you know, there's lots of things like this where it's challenging, first of all, the need for us to own and buy everything, but it's also saving us lots of money. And so when I look across my lifestyle, there are so many ways that I am saving money. And there are so many ways that I'm also spending a little bit more money to support businesses, small businesses, products that I want to, because they are more sustainable and more natural. But over my whole lifestyle, I see that I massively am saving money. And I think that's always what I try to say to people, is actually, if you're just looking at it through the lens of continually buying lots of new stuff that is quote unquote sustainable, of course it's going to look like it's incredibly expensive, but you have to take a step back and see the full picture. And of course, we also then need to look at, for those who can't, you know, for those who are unable to opt into a lot of these sustainable brands because they're more expensive, actually, that's a bigger problem. That's much wider. And we need to be engaging with governments and businesses to be addressing that. So it's really important to talk about the economics of all of this, but it's also a bit of a red herring. And I think also, you know, when we go to the shops and we find something that's really cheap, somebody is paying that cost. It's not us, right? But somebody is being exploited in a supply chain for you to be able to get that thing cheaply delivered to your house the next door. And that's something that we really have to reflect on. But no, certainly, you know, I find it really encouraging. And, you know, I think there's even just like silly examples, but I remember when I first started out, I bought like reusable kitchen rolls. So this was like nearly 10 years ago, I bought this reusable kitchen roll. I think when I bought it, it was like £20. And I remember thinking, oh my goodness, that's so expensive. But I've had it for 10 years. Like, I've still got all this reusable kitchen roll that you just chuck into your washing machine. So, you know, I've not had to buy kitchen roll in 10 years and like think of all the money that's saved, you know, every time you buy it, because you only buy it once. And so I think part of it is like getting people to just see like all the different ways that you can save money and then wanting to invest your money well in these sustainable products where possible.
7: Now, and I think for anyone who leads in a certain area by their lifestyle or in the campaigning work they do, there is always that question of how do I make sure my own personal life has the integrity that matches what I'm saying publicly. Have there ever been any areas for you that have been challenging or hard to change? Or is this all just felt so passionate that you know, it's all a joy?
8: No, totally. Loads. I mean, there's loads. Food's a big one because like food is so social. And so if you're thinking, I want to change my diet to maybe be a bit more sustainable, at times that can maybe feel limiting if you're cutting out certain products or, you know, deciding what to do and, you know, navigating family life and kind of social opportunities with, oh, I really want to be a bit more sustainable with what I'm eating. So food's definitely been a big one. And that's changed over the years in terms of what that's looked like. Traveling is a big one as well. You know, it's really easy to kind of think about like staycations and things like that. But there's, you know, for work, I have to take flights. I travel internationally, ironically, to climate conferences. And like that, I mean, that is, you know, I'm the first one to say that, you feel a bit like a hypocrite jumping on a plane to talk about climate change. But, you know, there are these like real things that can be quite difficult. So there's loads of stuff about my lifestyle that I would still, you know, like to try and make more sustainable. But I think the point is, it's not about perfection. It's just about trying, you know, it's just about saying, here's where I'm going to make the most difference. But, you know, at the end of the day, I think there's so much that we can do. And it's just constantly about, you know, avoiding what feels like the easy option and just saying, even if it takes 5 minutes out of my day, I'm going to make sure that I do that thing to, whether it's separate your recycling or just think a little bit more about where I could get something. But of course, there's areas that I'm not perfect in. And there's, you know, times in life where, like, I remember I was walking through the city centre of Edinburgh and like the sole of my shoe fell off, right? These like trainers that I'd bought in a charity shop, the sole literally came away and I thought, I need to buy a new pair of shoes. I'm going to just have to go into the first shop that I come across. Okay. So there's also times where like stuff like that happens and then, you know, you just have to live with it. So yeah, there's always going to be things that you want to do better, but it's a journey, right? And it's like it's something that we can all just kind of keep working at.
7: And what's your hope for the next generation? For like, what is, you know, the heart and soul behind what you're campaigning for? What are the big changes you'd like to see?
8: There's loads. I mean, I guess like there's lots that I want from different levels as well. You know, I think like if from government level, you know, you want countries to take seriously things like, I mean, I hate the term net zero because I think it's just kind of been used as a bit of a slogan. But, you know, I want countries to take seriously this amazing opportunity that we have to create clean energy and to create industries where young people can step into the workforce and work in these industries. Like, that's something I'm really passionate about. Really passionate about is protecting like what green space we have. And I think part of that is also because the green space that you have around your home is like so important for your well-being. You know, having safe places to go and walk and enjoy nature, and like we should just be trying to protect those areas, even if it's in the middle of a concrete jungle, just saying that urban little green park is really important. So I think that's something that, you know, I want to see. But I think in terms of like cultural change, I think something that, and this is kind of going back to what we spoke about when it came to like buying and consumption and stuff, is I just want people to live and not feel like they have to fill their life up with stuff and actually just feel disconnected to material things and just recognize that life is so much more than what you've got in your cupboards, on your shelves, in your wardrobe. And actually there's ways of being able to enjoy life and express yourself and enjoy things like fashion, but without contributing so much to these like really harmful industries. So there's a bit of that kind of lifestyle cultural change as well.
7: And I think for Christians, that has a sort of quite a spiritual angle on it as well, doesn't it? You know, there is that question, are we somehow filling a hole in our heart with the things that we can buy?
8: Massively. And I think that's where a lot of this reflection, you know, wants to come in. And actually it's about, you know, saying, yeah, what drives us every day, day to day, and how can we be reflecting on that? And I think that's where the kind of spiritual angle comes in really well. And that's why, you know, going back to one of your first questions, like, what can the church do? Like, yeah, it's really important for the church to make changes to be more sustainable. But I also want churches to get at the heart of the issues. You know, I don't just want them to do an eco service once a year as a tick box exercise. I want them to get to the heart of all of these issues so that people can have that time to reflect and really consider what they could do in response to these issues.
7: And did you feel like God had to change your heart a little bit on that journey?
8: Yeah. And as I say, like, you know, I studied this stuff. This was my world, but I didn't necessarily live it out personally. You know, I had a lot of these values, but then I was thinking, actually, like, what is it that I'm doing, even just myself, to make a small bit of difference? And that's why I started that New Year's resolution. That's why I started looking at my lifestyle. I started looking at where I was spending my money, what businesses I was supporting, what I was doing. And I think that was something that, yeah, I really had to think about as well, because I thought it was really great. I'm interested in these topics, but what am I actually doing about it?
7: Mm. And obviously we're living in an interesting time in history at the moment. There's, you know, we've just gone through the local elections. There are wars happening all over the place. The price of oil is going up. There's a cost of living crisis. You know, what is it that you're hopeful for in the middle of that? And what are the things that most concern you, and how would you like to see the church addressing them?
8: That's a tough one as well, because I think it can be difficult. It can be difficult. The environmental space as well can be quite hopeless. You know, it can be driven by a lot of anger and negativity. And so I think my hope is in so many local initiatives that are just popping up all over the place. And it might sound trivial, but actually there's just so many great things happening with local community groups, with volunteers just giving up their time, whether that's to clean up their streets with litter picking teams, or whether that's, you know, community projects, you know, looking at what they can do for nature and biodiversity, or organizations like these little tool libraries and repair cafes popping up. You know, that gives me hope, because it shows that people are willing to give their time almost exclusively as volunteers to kind of help combat not just environmental issues, but, you know, community cohesion, and really kind of commit to these things. So that gives me hope, is like seeing the small changes. Obviously very encouraging when you see the huge statistics about, you know, we've broken records in terms of how much renewable energy we've done, or, you know, countries making commitments. But it's that local stories that really give me hope. And I think the church could do more. I think the church could do more to open its doors, to offer these kind of spaces, to actually contribute to these issues well. But also I think the church can really get to the heart of this issue with its congregations and really be asking, like, how do we be different in this world? How do we look different? How do we sound different? How do we live out a life for God in this world when we do have all of these, like, big things happening, how do we contribute well? So I think it's just about trying to get the church to not see this as a secondary issue that's a really nice to have if we've got time, but actually seeing that this is part of the gospel. This is actually living out what God has called us to do in their community, in their local area. You know, what can they be doing? And of course, for those that are maybe part of bigger denominations, and what could we do united? You know, how could we be kind of making sure that we're planting our flag in this space? Is some of the things I would love to see.
7: And does that look like, you know, protesting, boycotting firms that, you know, large denomination pension funds get invested in, and that kind of thing?
8: Yeah, there's loads. I mean, I think there's been a lot of work done in the divestment space, so with banks and pensions. And I think that's something that's really encouraging to see, and actually is, it's funny, it's one of the most boring things in terms of, like, action, but it's probably one of the most impactful things. I think it's also about looking at procurement, looking at where you get your stuff from, you know, just looking at your building and actually what you can be doing. But I also think it's about leadership. So actually how to be leaders in your communities and be influencing a lot of this change and positively contributing to consultations that your local authority might be putting on when trying to think about different initiatives. A lot of it is that getting to the heart. And look, I mean, protesting has been a really important part of change, not just within the environmental movement, but for so many other things. You know, we have just had these elections, and me and you got the chance to vote because people protested many, many years before we were ever around. And I think there are times where it is important to raise our voices, but there's also lots of other things that can be done as well. So there's not one set of things that we have to do to make this change. There's lots of opportunities. And I think it's about church leaders, it's about congregations, it's about communities really reflecting on what they have in their sphere of influence and what they can be doing. And look, there's also lots of organizations they can support. There's organizations like Tear Fund, you know, there's organizations that are doing the work around the world to make a difference. So if nothing else, we can give, you know, we can support charities, we can support organizations and be praying. You know, these are all things that churches can be doing. And there's so much, which is one of the real positives about what we can be doing to make a difference.
7: And what would you say to those churches that say our priority is the gospel? Like the church should be focusing every ounce of money and energy it has on saving souls and the rest of it, you know, like we can leave that to God, basically.
8: Great. Well, I would say that, this is something that I come across all the time. And I sometimes just wonder what gospel they're reading that excludes, you know, caring for what is putting people under pressure. And I think a lot about... you know, how do we actually talk to people about Jesus? How do we share the message of the gospel? Here is this whole great sector or, you know, movement that really needs hope, needs Jesus, needs to hear the Christian message. And if you're opting out of that space, what a sad loss of a missional opportunity. But also, when you read the gospel, it's not just about one person. It's not just about me. It's about the whole world. It's about everyone. It's about all of creation, the reconciliation of all things. And also recognizing that when we want to speak to people about these issues, we have to understand all of the pressures that they are under, understanding all of the conditions and actually speaking into that. So it's a hard one. And if I'm honest, I don't think I've cracked a good answer to it because there's still churches that I try and speak to that are just not budging, not moving. And it can be really frustrating because for me, I speak about my faith way more in the climate movement than I do anywhere else. And so I see exactly how sharing the gospel and being a Christian links to this issue. But unfortunately, that's not where everyone does. And I think that's the work that we have to do. And yeah, it's something that constantly I'm trying to figure out what is the best way to have the conversation, what is the best response to exactly the question you've got. And sometimes it just takes time. And I think that that's the really difficult part. But ultimately, I just try and make sure that I'm saying, this is not a fringe issue, a secondary issue. This is not something that is either trying to replace the gospel. This is something that's part of the gospel. And we have to really look at our theology, and we also have to look at the reality of the communities and the world around us to see that how we live out our lives as Christians and how we actually do the work of the gospel, share the gospel, includes this really important topic, and hopefully bring people on that journey. But I don't think it's something that I can convince a church leader of over one coffee. I think it is a journey, and that's something that is a challenge.
7: Mm. But do you think it genuinely puts certain people off of church? Like they're like, you're not taking this seriously and therefore I will not take this faith seriously.
8: Yeah, absolutely. 100%. And I think when you look at people who use faith and in particular Christian faith as a reason to not act for climate change, I mean, what message does that send to the people that are in this movement and are sometimes curious, like curious about faith and spirituality? Absolutely. You know, I think it's something, and the church has done a lot of damage, and often I have to stand up to that. You know, people say, well, you talk about being a Christian, but I saw that this church did this or said this, or and I think, great, you know, I have to now defend this or I have to try and speak to them about, you know, the fact that there is division within the Christian community around how to act on this. So I know it puts people off. I've had conversations about how damaging it is, and I think that's something that is really frustrating. But I've also seen churches doing incredible things and Christians doing incredible things, and I think that's also important to say that, you know, there are amazing organizations that do step faithfully into this space and do take on the battles from all sides. And I think that's something that we need to encourage.
7: Amazing. Well, thank you so much, Laura. It's been an absolute joy to speak to you today.
8: Yeah, thank you very much for having me on.
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6: 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And they're on wherever I walk in the house. Premier Christian Radio is on. I love it. It keeps me focused on the Lord. And it's so inspiring. If you listen to the news, the general news and the media, it's so depressing. But I love the way your news bulletins just give the facts. They tell me what's going on in the world without having any distorted messages. I just love everything that there is to love about Premier, really. And I do recommend it to anybody new that I meet. And I've got a new Christian friend at the moment. She's just done the Alpha course and I've recommended that she listens to Premier because that would keep her focused on God. So I am so grateful to you all. I love you all.
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6: My name is Anne from Berkshire. Premier has been like a lifeline to me. Since the passing of my beloved husband, I would feel very downhearted, very low at times. And although I have a supportive and caring family, they're not with me 24 hours of the day, and although Premier is. I turn my radio on first thing in the morning at about 6 a.m. and I get daily nourishment for my soul, which encourages me before I head off for work. Many times when I would be going through my low moments in my life, just at the right time, there would be an appropriate song on the radio, a scripture reading, words of encouragement from a presenter, a preacher, that uplifts my spirit and gives me hope to carry on. Through the preaching and teaching of God's word, I am stronger spiritually and I can face the challenges of life. Being on my own, it's not easy, but with the help of God and with Premier guiding me through and giving me daily nourishment for my soul, the nourishment that reaches where no other, nothing else can reach.
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1: The theme for the day is, Who Makes God Happy? And the reading is Luke chapter 15, verse 10. I tell you, there is rejoicing in the presence of the angels of God over one sinner who repents. Earlier this week, we looked at what repentance means. When a sinner recognizes the sin that is killing them and turns to Jesus for rescue, a new life begins. Paul often addresses people like this as God's holy people. See Ephesians chapter 1, verse 1. Sinners become saints. It isn't that they never sin ever again, but they know now where to go for forgiveness and renewal. This is true freedom that is worth celebrating together in the church. However, Jesus goes further. He says that whenever a sinner repents and turns to Jesus, there is huge joy expressed not just on earth, but also in heaven in the presence of the angels. In other words, our Almighty God and Father is celebrating with the angels around him, echoing his joy. We don't often think of God as rejoicing over us in an exuberant way. We are so minuscule in the universe, after all. But the prophet Zephaniah says this, The Lord your God in your midst, the Mighty One, will save. He will rejoice over you with singing. The Hebrew word for singing is the word for singing and dancing by spinning around. If the angels are taking their cue from the Lord God, then there is a wild party going on in heaven when a sinner repents. Repentance seems such a humble thing in many ways, but what a mighty impact it has. Lord, I am humbled by your love. Teach me to celebrate exuberantly as you do. Amen.
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7: I'm Alison from Yorkshire. 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I love radio. 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And then a few years ago, I got DAB Radio, found Premier. 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The teaching is fantastic. I've heard the right scripture at the right time. I've heard some worship songs I've never heard before, but now they've become favourites. 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It's a great family. It's a fantastic ministry. Thank you to everyone at Premier. We're such a great team.
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3: The thief comes only to steal and kill and destroy. I have come that they may have life and have it to the full. I am the good shepherd. The good shepherd lays down his life for the sheep. The hired hand is not the shepherd and does not own the sheep. So when he sees the wolf coming, he abandons the sheep and runs away. And the wolf attacks the flock and scatters it. The man runs away because he is a hired hand and cares nothing for the sheep. I am the good shepherd. I know my sheep and my sheep know me. Just as the Father knows me and I know the Father. And I lay down my life for the sheep.
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0: Back in the days, about 5 years ago, I should say, I was diagnosed with heart failure. I was praying to the Lord at the time, I need somewhere that I can run to, a refuge. I remember one point I turned the radio on and it was Premier Christian Radio, and it was so amazing to have somewhere that we could run to for refuge, not only for me, but for the world, to listen to, for the gospel to be preached to the world. So, yes, I'm giving God the glory. So that's the reason why I give today.
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6: For God so loved the world that he gave his one and only Son, that whoever believes in him shall not perish, but have eternal life. 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